cats all had a chill. The boys turned pale and ceased to laugh, cause this is a serious bill. They now realize that Skinny me was the luckiest one of all. We can stay at home with Minnie while they face the cannonball. So boys, take it on the chin and

He makes the company jump when he plays reveille. 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And when he plays, he makes the company jump A to the bar. 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And the company jumps when he plays revel.

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If you're a PVT, your duty is to salute the L-I-E-U-T. 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
3: A blight?
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4: You hike.

0: Bing Crosby with What Do You Do in the Infantry, a minor hit from 1944. That was written by Frank Lesser, who later went on to write Guys and Dolls. Before that, Johnny Mercer with G.I. Jive, a hit tune he co-wrote in 1943. That was also a hit for Louis Jordan in 1944. Before that, the Andrews Sisters in 1941 with their hit Boogie Woogie Bugle Boy. And starting that set, Nat King Cole and his trio in 1940 with his novelty song called Gone with the Draft. December 7, 1941, a day that will live in infamy. The attack on Pearl Harbor would officially bring America into the conflict. Patriotism was at an all-time high, and a string of war songs began to be recorded. One of the first war songs that emerged also came from songwriter Frank Lesser, relaying a heroic and likely apocryphal tale about a Navy chaplain who put down his Bible and took over a gun turret to fire at enemy planes, shouting the now famous phrase, "Praise the Lord and pass the ammunition." That song became a hit for the Merrimacks in 1942, and it was the first of many songs that praised heroic war efforts and the first to stretch some facts, too. I'll play a few of those songs now, beginning with the Merrimacks and Praise the Lord and Pass the Ammunition on Afterglow.
1: Down went the gunner, a bullet was his fate. Down went the gunner, and then the gunner's mate. Up jumped the sky pilot, gave the boys a look, and manned the gun himself as he lay.

0: and Jimmy McHugh. That was originally a hit for the Song Spinners in 1943. And starting that set, the mostly true story of a fighter at Pearl Harbor. That was Praise the Lord and Pass the Ammunition, sung by the Mary Max. During World War II, many Tin Pan Alley composers tried to create that definitive patriotic war song, something that would define the war effort the way George M. Cohan's song Over There defined World War I. Certainly, the U.S. government hoped for this, too, as a way to raise morale. But by 1941, America had changed. Rousing songs like Over There didn't seem to inspire the way they did in 1917. Popular World War II songs instead tended to focus less on America's might and more on our enemy's weakness. There are a series of rather racist songs against the Japanese that emerged, but I'll ignore those because they are far less interesting than the songs that poked fun at Adolf Hitler. These songs existed in all different genres, including the hillbilly folk music of singer Carson J. Robinson.
1: And I used the new address you said, but Moscow returned it this morning with a word written on it in red. It's a word I've been hearing quite often.
0: But the most famous Hitler bashing song of the war came from one of the looniest people in music, Spike Jones and his City Slickers. This novelty group was usually relegated to creating wacky, sound effects-laden versions of popular songs. That's true here, too. But here, they mix highbrow political satire with lowbrow noises to create a song that completely undercuts the belief system of the Third Reich. Here's Spike Jones and his City Slickers with their song hit from 1942, Der Führer's Face, on

A song that became a hit as the war was winding down in 1944 and victory looked more and more likely. That was There'll Be a Hot Time in the Town of Berlin by Joe Bushkin and John DeVries, sung by Bing Crosby and the Andrews Sisters in 1944. Before that, The Four Vagabonds praising the heroic efforts of a fictional pilot with Coming In on a Wing and a Prayer by Harold Adamson

0: never bomb this place. 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Right in Heckering space. Are we not the Superman? Aryan pure Superman.
1: Yeah, be Mr. Superman.
2: Super duper Superman.
0: Is this

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0: Me is the master race. 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
1: Spike Jones and his City Slickers with his Hitler-bashing novelty number, Der Führer's Face. Coming up after a break, we'll hear a few more serious songs about World War II in this Memorial Day special. Stay with us. I'm Richard Roland, and you're

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2: Friends, as I talk to you now, the armed forces of the United Nations are engaged in the greatest crusade of all times, a crusade to free the world from the threat of slavery and oppression. These are historic hours, a time for courage and hope. With this thought in mind, then, my co-workers and I feel it only fitting to put aside our regular program, and so we naturally turn to our first love, music. And tonight, in memory of and in tribute to all the men who have passed through the valley of the shadow of death for this nation, I would like to sing a song that is more theirs than it is ours.

grab yourself a chair and sit down, get you gonna hear some news of the military nature. Relax while I give you the latest report. Sport, there never was a finer sight when all our boys were fixed to fight on D-Day, D-Day, D-Day, D-Day. We hope they'll soon be coming back, for now they're on a solid track since D-Day, D-Day, D-Day, D-Day. Take more than a weekend, so let's be patient and calm. 'Cause

Welcome back to Afterglow. I'm Richard Roland. We've been exploring the songs of World War II this hour in honor of Memorial Day. We just heard two pieces all about D-Day, June 6, 1944, the critical day in the war when the Allied forces landed on the beach in Normandy, France, to turn the tides towards victory. We first heard Frank Sinatra live on the radio from a special D-Day broadcast for CBS, followed by a performance of America the Beautiful, recorded just after the war was over. And just now, Nat King Cole and the King Cole Trio encouraging folks to buy war bonds with the song D-Day, recorded in November 1944.

Glenn Miller, who became an integral part of the war effort as the leader of the Army Air Force Band, entertained the troops and sent important messages to civilians at home. You can hear it in this Glenn Miller song called Shh, It's a Military Secret, where vocalists Tex Beneke, Marion Hutton, and the Modern Airs give an important lesson in espionage and try to disguise it as a love song.

As we've heard so far this hour, the songs of World War II could range from humorous to patriotic and everything in between. But if there was one dominant thread throughout most of the songs of World War II, that would be sentimental. As men traveled overseas, separating families, with thousands losing their lives, songs of separation, loss, and nostalgia were some of the most popular songs of the era. You can hear this nostalgia in the biggest hit from this era, and really the biggest song of all time, Irving Berlin's White Christmas, sung by Bing Crosby.

play some more nostalgic, sentimental songs from World War II now, beginning with a Jerome Kern and Oscar Hammerstein song that became big in 1940 after the Battle of France. Here's singer Kate Smith with The Last Time I Saw Paris on Afterglow.

0: Bing Crosby with a sentimental song written in 1938 that he made famous again in 1944 as World War II was in full swing. That was I'll Be Seeing You. Before that, Dick Haymes and Helen Forrest with Long Ago and Far Away, another sentimental hit from 1944. Before that, Dinah Shore in 1944 with the Julie Stein and Sammy Kahn song I'll Walk Alone, a song about couples separated by war. And starting that set, Kate Smith with The Last Time I Saw Paris, an Academy Award-winning song looking back nostalgically on Paris after it fell to the Nazis in 1940. Polka. 1945. Victory is in sight. By May, the Allied forces had secured victory on the European continent, with victory secured in the Pacific theater by August. By the end of the war, over 400,000 U.S. citizens had been killed in battle. That was relatively little compared to the loss of lives in France, Germany, Japan, and the Soviet Union. Certainly, the end of the war was cause for celebration. Celebratory songs were recorded, including this one by the band The Four Clefs, a jump blues number called the V-Day Stomp.
1: Hip hip hooray, hip hip hooray, there be

0: you wrong. 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
1: But the biggest feeling was that of relief. Relief that there would be no more killing, that men and women would be returning from overseas, and families could be reunited. One of the biggest hits from immediately after the war reflected these feelings. And to close off this Memorial Day special, we'll listen to that song now. Here's the Harry James Orchestra with vocalist Kitty Callan performing the Julie Stein and Sammy Kahn tune, It's Been a Long, Long Time, on...

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0: This is Jack Depke. Bill Schiebler is a decorated war veteran who shares remarkable stories from combat in Vietnam.
1: I rounded a bend. Less than 30 feet from me was a North Vietnamese soldier. He had his weapon cocked right at my forehead. Before I could do anything, he just went click, click, click. He was out of ammunition.
0: Schiebler's platoon faces friendly fire as they are forced to return to base camp at night.
1: Our whole entire rifle company, they all opened up on us at point blank range, firing at us.
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0: Schiebler describes the horror of the battle at Ya Drang Valley.
1: Some of the units got overrun that night. They were crying out to their mothers to save them. One of the most haunting sounds I have ever heard in combat.
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7: A listener note, in this program, Bill Schiebler, Vietnam Army veteran, shares stories that contain graphic descriptions of wartime bodily harm and death. Parts of this program may not be suitable for all audiences. Listener discretion is advised. As a matter of courtesy, respect, and confidentiality, Schiebler chose to use fictitious names for some of his platoon members.
0: Hello, I'm Jack Depke, and this is Grace Under Fire, Reflections from Combat in Vietnam from Inner Journey Productions.
1: We were walking beside a trailer one day, and I rounded a bend. Less than 30 feet from me was a North Vietnamese soldier who had the bead on me. He had his weapon cocked right at my forehead. Before I could do anything, he just went click, click, click. He was out of ammunition.
0: In 1965, Bill Schiebler, 24, was the first lieutenant sent to fight in the Central Highlands of Vietnam with the 1st Air Cavalry Division. After 5.5 months of ferocious combat, Schiebler was one of just 4 soldiers left from the 186 men who were part of his original rifle company. Schiebler was wounded multiple times, receiving 4 Purple Hearts and a Bronze Star for valor. In combat, Schiebler had to kill many enemy North Vietnamese soldiers and only survived himself through a series of what Schiebler considers miracles. Today, Bill Schiebler is married and a grandfather. He's a retired marriage counselor and family dispute mediator and suffers from multiple sclerosis. He's also the author of a book titled The Extraordinary Power of Kindness, True Stories That Will Enrich, Encourage, and Inspire You. In the following interview, this Vietnam veteran shares some of his inspiring stories from his remarkable combat experiences in Vietnam, in the hope his story will help others learn, heal, and move on to achieve a richer, more meaningful life. Before being sent to Vietnam for combat duty, Schiebler's platoon has a chance encounter with a civil rights leader.
1: When I went into the Army in the spring of 1964, it was only 2 months after integration had come in. I had come from a real small town in the middle of Wisconsin where we only had 1,100 people. We had never been raised with any black Afro-American people at all. I was shocked to see that probably 80 to 85% of my platoon of 45 people was comprised of black people. There was just seething unrest in the South. Fort Benning, Georgia is the world's largest infantry post, and that's where we were stationed, just down in the southwest part of Georgia. We were ordered to go over west of there to a little town in Alabama called Selma, Alabama. A lot of the black leaders in the South had decided to march from that little town over east of there some 50 or 55 miles to the state capital of Montgomery, Alabama. Roy Wilkins went along, Ray Abernathy, Jesse Jackson was a young fellow, Martin Luther King. Our platoon, I commanded a platoon of about 45 men. We were ordered to go over to Selma, and when we got there, these people had already left, so we never even saw any of the unrest. But we were given an order to guard a garage. We probably were there for 2 or 3 days, wondering what in the world is so important that we have to have a whole infantry rifle platoon guarding this garage for. And early that third or fourth morning, a huge motorcade returned. There were probably 50 or 100 cars, and it stopped right in front of our positions across the street. And out stepped from the first car Martin Luther King. Oh, my gosh. I wonder if the garage we have been guarding could possibly be housing his car. And as he approached me, I started to walk out into the street toward him. I said, "Good morning, Reverend King. My name is Bill Schiebler. I'm a northern boy, and I don't know much about your cause, but I deeply respect what you are doing." Well, then I snapped to attention and saluted him. And he just rushed up to greet me and hug me. He said, "You are the first white man who has ever saluted me. We are all brothers and sisters." Oh, what an experience that was. And that morning set the tone for our platoon, which we were being prepared for to go into combat. I can't help but think that maybe some of the black people who we had in our platoon had more respect for me at that point, because I had showed a sign of respect to their civil rights leader.
0: 1965. Integration in the Army has just begun. Racial prejudice and animosity are running strong in the Army. Having just arrived in Vietnam, racial tension in Schiebler's platoon explodes.
1: We had a man in our platoon named Rodriguez who was a Puerto Rican fellow who was a tremendous soldier. He would carry out his orders very faithfully. We never had to discipline him in any way. And one night we were back at our division's base camp. We had very makeshift positions. There was no concrete, no roads, all mud. We were right adjacent across the street from a huge ammo dump. All these artillery shells and grenades and bullets and explosives. I walked out of my little officer's tent to go back toward where my position was, and it came over the radio, and we were never supposed to use a name over the radio. "Lieutenant Schiebler, Lieutenant Schiebler, Lieutenant Schiebler. Rodriguez has shot up the tent." He shot up the tent. And I was hearing this firing going along, and I couldn't figure out what was happening. And right out of my platoon's tent, it was a large tent. We had probably, since we were never up to full strength anyways, we could have had maybe 30 or 35 little cots in there. They're collapsible cots. It was at night, and I could see the brightness of the lights on in the tent pouring through the canvas sides of the tent as the bullets went this way. And the firing stopped, and I saw a shadowy figure run out of the tent, run into the ammo dump. And I ran over there to our tent and walked in, and here were 4 people dead just around the spot and probably 7 or 8 others wounded very badly. I thought, oh my gosh, who did this? Who killed these people? They said, "Rodriguez, he's run across the street into the ammo dump. He's starting to pull grenades and throw them out." I thought, oh, courage. This man's under my command. I am responsible for what this guy does. If this ammo dump goes up, I mean, it's going to be the worst explosion anybody could even dream of. By this time, several people had showed up. They were all aiming their weapons, all ready to fire to shoot Rodriguez. I gave out a direct order. I said, "Men, don't do this. Give me a moment to try to talk to him." I was so scared, I was just shaking. I walked toward him. Rodriguez had his weapon aimed right at me. I got to within about 10 or 15 feet of him because I walked with him with my arms spread out and he knew I didn't have any weapon. I said, Rodriguez, this is Bill. Something terrible has happened. How can I help you? Would you let me give you a hug? Boy, God had to be speaking me right there to say the right words for Rodriguez. There's nothing short of a miracle there. I ran up and he lowered his weapon. He came over and he hugged me and he just went to pieces. He said, sir, I just couldn't take it anymore. I couldn't take it. I had saved up almost $350 to send home to my mother and my sister. Our father is dead. Back in those days, $350 was a lot of money. These four black men had come in and had pushed him aside and had ripped open his footlocker and taken all of the money he had saved to start to gamble with it by playing cards. And Rodriguez just lost it. He chopped all of them to death right on the spot. And he wounded a bunch of other people in the act. And as this is all happening, I said, hey, it's okay. It's all over now. I said, would you let me take your weapon from you so we don't have any problems? He let me do that. Probably three or four MPs were right there on the spot to get that weapon out of there. We walked back to the edge of the dump and across the street, and they obviously arrested him and carried him away. I never saw him again in my life. That night, I walked into that tent. They had taken body bags in there, and the medics had come to extract the wounded people. I gathered all of our remaining men together. And that night, I started to use first names. They all knew my first name was Bill. It was always Lieutenant or Sir to them. And I knew their first names the best I could because it was just as we had gotten to Vietnam. We hadn't gotten into very heavy fighting at this point. But I insisted that we go around our whole entire platoon to talk about what our name was and forget rank. Where we are from, who was in our family, or what our dad did, or what we had been trained to do. We talked way on into that night. I had cleared it with my company commander to do this because he knew the problems that had evolved. But that night, after each of our men had gone around, I just said, fellows, we have got to start to act together as a family. We're a family comprised of all sorts of races. We're comprised of different ages. We have different backgrounds. We're different parts of the country. I'm a northern boy. Some of you guys are from the south, the west coast. You're from ghettos that would make Watts look like a golf course. We have all we can do to get by just alive. This is going to be terrible for us. We're going to have to start to act together as a family. And any new replacements we get, we're going to have to clue them in right away that we are a family. We watch out for each other. You're going to be on my flank trying to save my life. And I'm going to be trying my darndest to be on your flank to save your life. And that was a wonderful experience that night that I have carried through with me to countless situations in daily life. There is a nice ending of the story. I heard that Rodriguez was released within just a few years after this had happened. I think they realized that it was combat duress at that point, but it certainly, in a tragic way, taught us a very valuable lesson. And to my surprise, it worked so well in our platoon that the other three platoons in our rifle company also had talks like this, and I think it helped us to become a much more effective fighting unit.
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0: I'm Jack Depke, and we're talking with Bill Schiebler, Army Ranger and Vietnam War veteran, sharing reflections from his inspiring and grueling combat experiences in Vietnam during 1965 and 66. Bill Schiebler's attitude about race relations is transformed by his decision to add a troublemaking black soldier named Jimbo to his platoon. This decision ultimately transforms Bill into an advocate for racial harmony and diversity.
1: We had a black fellow in our platoon, and I commanded not the company, but just the platoon of the 45 people. And his name was Jimbo, and he had a terrific problem with getting into trouble. He had been in the Army for 7 years and was still a basic buck private, just the lowest rank other than recruit that one could be. Nobody wanted to have him, but I decided to have him in my platoon. But I also knew something about this man, that he had an incredible physical physique. And I had been in paratrooper training with him, but I kind of had a feeling that there was something more about Jimbo than was being led on. He had never been given a chance. Everybody just felt that he was a dud. But without a doubt, he turned out to be the finest person in my platoon. And at one point, I asked him if he could be my RTO. The RTO means that he's a person who walks beside you as the radio telephone operator. And I looked at him and I said, if you even look at me, I'll kill you. And he looked at me and he said, if you ever look at me, I'll kill you. Well, I was just kind of half joshing, half serious. But I think to this day, he was dead serious. We had to say this to each other because in combat, our fighting was very close quarters. We couldn't afford to have the enemy looking at me and saying, gee, there's the platoon leader. He's giving an instruction or an order to his radio man. Vice versa, the radio man looking at the platoon leader. Because the very first thing the enemy tried to do was to wipe out our medics, the platoon leader, the key platoon sergeants. This got so ridiculous that we wound up wearing absolutely no rank. We had to do it that way because they would have picked us off if they would have seen our rank. Jim came up with terrific ideas. I think that he just relished the idea of being given some responsibility. He was as responsible and dependable as anybody I could even imagine. It got to the point where the men really grew to enjoy him and love him. He was just the backbone of our platoon, even more so than myself. We were having a terrible time with a brand new weapon called the M16. It shot 16 or 17 rounds a second, and a round is a bullet. And if we put it on fully automatic, we couldn't hold the weapon down. It just fired so fast. But we were having a very difficult time with it jamming. And under close quarters with the enemy, sometimes people are only 15 or 20 feet away from you, you can't afford to have a weapon jam. Jim came up with the idea that instead of putting 20 bullets in these little rectangular magazines, put 19 bullets in there, and then it won't jam. Well, we loved that. And then he came up with another idea. On the 16th bullet, put in what is called a tracer round. It's white phosphorus in the tip of the bullet so that as you fire it out, you can see the bullet going out in the air. And that meant that you only had three left. Even though Jimbo had solved most of the problems of our weapons jamming, to clear the weapon from jamming, if it did so, we had to use a cleaning rod, and we had a critical shortage of cleaning rods. The reason he became so popular was that he would do anything to try to fight for our cause. We were always short of cleaning rods, and I can remember one day a full general landed on our zone, and he came walking right up to the general. He said, "General, when are you going to give us some cleaning rods?" And there was a lieutenant colonel with a general who said, "Soldier, you talk like that, you're about to be court-martialed." And he looked right at this colonel, and he said, "Let me tell you something. I don't care what you people do to me." He said, "Anything is better than going back up on that hill. I'll be glad to get to the back where all you people

0: get to the back where all you people drink beer and have your parties back there to be court-martialed, send me to Fort Leavenworth. It's at least better than fighting in this area. General, when are you going to get some court cleaning rods? I want to have those cleaning rods. And the general was so frustrated. Here is at this point, a private first class shouting at, talking at a four-star general. And the general finally gave the order to the colonel. He said, let's get out of here. And that very same afternoon, we got a supply chopper that flew in with so many cleaning rods. I'm sure each of us had probably 5 or 10 cleaning rods. But regardless of what had happened, he got the job done. Jimbo got the job done. And for the first time, we were able to have enough cleaning rods. Another wonderful contribution that he made to us. We had just a terrible time with malaria. In fact, it got to a point where our malaria rate was almost 21% for a while there. That meant 1 out of every 5 people was coming down with malaria. And Jim devised an idea to take 3 square feet from a mosquito netting and to wrap it around our helmets at night so that we could keep our heads away from the mosquitoes. And it cut down drastically the malaria rate in our unit, and the full 1st Air Cavalry Division was so impressed with his idea that they wound up just making a standard procedure for him. We were really losing medics. A medic is just a key person in an infantry platoon. They were getting hit and taken out of action very fast. And Jim came up with an idea. He said, hey, why don't we use these old Claymore mine bags and have a medic bag out of that? We had some green engineer tape and we had some red engineer tape, and he devised a way for us to put the crosses on all of our bags. So in essence, we all became medics. And when that happened, our rate of casualties of medics went way down. It was just ingenious ideas like that that really helped.
1: In a surprise mortar attack, Jimbo is severely wounded. Later that day, Schiebler is wounded too.
0: Our final day of combat came. It was on a Sunday of February 20th. We unknowingly landed right smack dab in the middle of the communications company of a North Vietnamese regiment. We were probably outnumbered at least 30-1. We had absolutely no idea that we were in the middle of such a large force. As we were walking down a trail, suddenly a mortar round exploded among Jimbo, our black medic, Doc Hudson, and myself. I was thrown backwards, but fortunately didn't even have a scratch. Jimbo was just severely, critically injured. There were chunks of meat the size of the palm of my hand ripped out of the backs of his legs. I could see his bare bones, his femurs. I thought for a quick second, my God, his flesh and blood, the same color of mine. The only thing is a difference of the color of skin, which is a couple of thousandths of an inch thick. Is this what all these racial problems have been for? And I just lost it. It was one of the few times in combat where I lost what you call effective control of your command. I just went behind a tree and just started to cry because I knew that was all over for him. He was medevaced out. I was never to see him again until we got back that night to our base camp. We were lying in a MASH hospital, really out in the front of our lines, and they mortared and destroyed the tent right next to us. Here we were thought we were out of it, but we weren't. We were still in really bad shape. Jim and I were evacuated out through a large coastal city called Quy Nhon, Vietnam. We were evacuated to the Philippines and into Japan, where we started to recuperate. One of the last times I ever saw him was when we got orders to go back to the States. And Jim's orders were to go to Denver, Colorado, to Fitzsimmons Army Hospital at that point. I was to go back through Los Angeles. I was very saddened. At this point, I remember Jim sitting on the edge of the bed, and he said, sir, you got to come to see me. You got to come to see me. I said, I'll be there. I'll always be there for you. And I'm going to try to tell this. This is hard to recount.

0: My uncle and aunt lived in Denver, and I went to see them, and I called Jim on the phone at Fitzsimmons, and I told him I was in Denver. He just screeched over the phone. I said, I'm here. I'm here to see you. And they loaned me, my uncle and aunt owned me their car, so I drove out there that afternoon. When I drove up to the MP gatepost at Fitzsimmons Hospital, I was just shocked. Here, Jim had crawled out, had really limped out with his two crutches all the way from the hospital. This is Rico. He saluted me as I went through the gatepost. Oh, there were probably 5 or 10 cars behind me, and the cars could see a white man jump out of the car, namely myself, to go to hug a black man, a white officer to hug a black enlisted man. And it was so good to see him. We had just an absolutely wonderful reunion, but that had to be one of the nicest homecomings that I had from Vietnam. Jim went on later. Obviously, he was 100% disabled with his legs, and he wore huge braces so he could kind of shuffle along. Jim went back, went through school, got a master's degree in organic chemistry, had a wonderful wife, 4 lovely daughters, and his own dance band. And that's what happened to him. I've never seen him again. We kept in touch for a few years, and tragically, he died of complications of kidneys a few years ago. But I just will never forget him, because I think he had profound effect upon my life and my attitude toward different races. I will do anything to go out of my way to try to be kind to people of different races.
1: In mid-November 1965, Bill Schiebler's platoon is part of a larger force engaged in one of the infamous battles of the early Vietnam War, fought in the Ya Drang Valley, which became known as the Valley of Death.
0: One night, some of our units got overrun. We were in a terrible battle in the fall of 1965. That was the first real big knock them down and drag them battle. The 1st Air Cavalry Division was the first division of its kind in the world, namely that it didn't have vehicles as we know of them. It had helicopters. This battle was the Battle of the Ya Drang. It was a valley where this was happening, and some of the units got overrun that night. People were trying to get out probably 30 or 40 feet beyond their lines to bring back mortally wounded men who were so bad off. They were just dying out there. And unfortunately, they were crying out to their mothers to save them. That had to be probably, without a doubt, one of the most haunting sounds I have ever heard in combat. The North Vietnamese were walking among some of these men and finding them and saying, oh, broom, and they would kill our men right on the spot. I tried to keep them crying. This just brings back terrible memories. It was so hideous. It seems like yesterday that it happened. I was a small town kid. I mean, I had no idea of anything like that. I mean, just to see such viciousness with people.
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1: I'm Jack Depke, and we're talking with Bill Schiebler, Army Ranger and Vietnam War veteran, sharing reflections from his inspiring and grueling combat experiences in Vietnam during 1965 and 66. Bill Schiebler risks his life to rescue his friend Paul Mobley, a fellow officer stranded behind enemy lines. During the rescue effort, Schiebler must make a decision to kill or save a wounded enemy soldier. Remembering advice from his grandfather affects his decision.
0: I think he felt it might be the last time he would ever see me. And I remember he grabbed my forearm and he said, "Bill, you be kind to the enemy prisoners you take. Just remember that God loves them just as much as he loves you." I thought, I didn't know what to do. As it got into combat, it was very easy for us to become very hateful toward our enemies. They didn't take any of us prisoner. We found the bodies of some of our men who had been strung upside down by trees and laced with hand grenades, and they had pulled the pins on the hand grenades and had blown our people just to smithereens. They had just blown them to bits. We got a call late that night from our second in command of our company, a wonderful fellow named Paul. Paul was lost and stranded out way beyond our lines. He had a radio man with him, and he had a couple of enemy prisoners. We said, "Don't worry about it. We'll come to get you." I volunteered to go get him because Paul had been my closest friend in our company of the officers. And I felt that Paul would have done the same thing for me had he been forced into the same situation. We had 10 men with us. I had asked for some volunteers, and our men knew that it was either that or to set up what was to be a very dangerous ambush that night. So they volunteered to come because we had absolutely no idea that the enemy was out there. And had they known it, I don't think the men would have volunteered, because all we knew was that Paul Mobley was lost way out there beyond our lines. On the way out to locate him, we passed very closely to a couple of large enemy patrols. We just stopped and froze. We didn't move a bone. As two large patrols, we had 10 people with us, and these were probably 30 or 40 people. We would have never been able to exist with that. And I remember the one patrol passed us. Now, this, mind you, this is in the dead of the night. I'm sure they were less than 20 feet from us. We were so superbly trained that we just stopped and froze, and the patrol passed past us. We were going out to Paul. The enemy patrols were moving from our right to our left, laterally against us. So they were moving past us, not at us. And it took us a couple of hours to reach him. And when we got to Paul and located him, he was there with his radio man and a couple of North Vietnamese prisoners. In the dark of the night, I took a red flashlight. We had red adjuster filters on our flashlight so they couldn't see very far. I shined the flashlight down at the feet of this North Vietnamese prisoner, and his feet were just masses of bloody pulp. And I was so antagonized by these people at how they had mistreated our American forces at that time. And for a fleeting moment, I thought, well, maybe one bullet would just solve the problem. Let's just get out of here and just get back to our own lines. And that very instant, I thought, what did Grandpa say? "Bill, be kind to your enemies." I thought, okay, spare his life. Be kind to that man. And I took this prisoner and I lifted him up. I'm tall, I'm 6'4", but this little guy probably couldn't have been anything more than 5'2 or 5'3". And I just flipped him up and flipped him over my back and started to carry him. I had my weapon in one hand and was just cradling his leg in the other hand. I was so fortunate because that huge North Vietnamese unit had moved through by the time we started to go back. We would have never had a prayer had they been still there. But we carried him back. I started to walk with him. I had absolutely no idea how far I was going to carry him. I wound up carrying this man probably well over 2 miles. And as we went along, this man started to cry. It was a very quiet weep of sobbing. Without realizing what I was doing, I just nudged his leg with the arm where I was carrying him. This guy starts to kiss me on the back of my neck. I was so embarrassed. And it was over 30 years before I was able to admit to tell that story. I just wasn't prepared for something like that. But I learned a very valuable lesson with that. I found out that emotions spread like wildfire through an infantry unit. And they can be emotions of hatred or fear. In this case, it was an emotion of kindness. My men saw me carrying this prisoner. We turned him over to the rest of the men in the platoon. And my men started to do kind things for him. One of our medics took some salve and treated his legs there so that the infection would be waylaid. And we had another one of our men, I think one of our machine gunners, took off his backpack and took a machete and cut it in half and made some leggings for this man. That was the emotion of kindness running rampant in our unit. We turned this man over to our company, and they in turn had him taken up to the division headquarters. And I thought, we'll just never see this man again. That would be it. But about middle morning, the word came back from our division that this man was just totally hostile. He wouldn't talk to anybody except the tall one who had carried him. Well, they were giving the order for me to be taken up to the 1st Cavalry Division's headquarters. I went up there, and I got out, and I confronted this man, and this is all being done through an interpreter now. I tried to tell this man, and I took my bayonet off, and I drew a circle in the ground resembling the United States, and I put a little loop in the upper part of the circle to resemble Wisconsin. I'm trying to tell this guy that I am from Wisconsin, and I have three children in our family. I'm the middle of the three children. Nothing. He didn't even break a smile, just nothing. I thought, well, I don't know what to do here. If he's not going to talk to me, obviously we've got to get intelligence information out of him. We had probably 10 or 15 Americans standing around him, but I handed my bayonet to this North Vietnamese prisoner, and all of our guys just gasped. They were ready to click their weapons on full automatic if this guy even looked the wrong way. But I handed the bayonet to this prisoner, and he in turn started to smile. He drew a long loop in the ground and cut it in half. One half was South Vietnam, the other was North Vietnam, and marked an X up there and told us that he had two daughters. We had found a commonality that transcends any nationality. Here is a North Vietnamese and an American talking about their families. And he turned out to be not a young kid as I thought he had been, but he turned out to be the highest ranking sergeant major who had been captured, to my knowledge, thus far in Vietnam. By the time he was done, he had provided critical intelligence information that helped us to save the lives of countless men. And that lesson to me was an absolute key lesson that I learned in my life that I've carried forth since then, that kindness really paid off for us that night. Just by being kind to this man, we were able to extract the information that we needed. I never forgot that about kindness. And sometimes in daily life, when I see somebody I don't care for, I'm tempted just to say, hey, Bill, be quiet. Just remember that God loves that person just as much as he loves you.
6: Late one night, Schiebler and 10 of his platoon are positioned to spring an ambush. Unprepared for the hundreds of North Vietnamese soldiers approaching on the trail, Schiebler and his men remain quiet and undetected. But the unexpected happens. Schiebler's Army Ranger training saves them from sure death.
0: A lot of times at night, we did a lot of our fighting at night. We were required to go out beyond our lines. We would take usually 10 people with us. We'd have a machine gun with us. We were always told never to go out parallel to our own lines because down the line, one of our friendly people would open up on us. So we were required to go out at 90-degree angles, perpendicular to our line. And I went out this one night with a patrol, We had no idea of what we were getting into. We were probably only 5 or 6, 10 feet or so from the edge of a trail where the North Vietnamese started coming down this trail. There seemed to be hundreds of these people, only 10 of us. And again, Jimbo had taught us, don't spring that ambush too fast because you better watch out that you're not biting off more than you can chew. And I was lying there, and all of a sudden, this unit decided to take a break. I was so scared. I was just absolutely shaking with my body. One of the North Vietnamese saw that my helmet, he thought it was a rock. And he came over, and he prepared to sit down on top of my helmet. And you do what you have to do with your body. I was in absolutely great physical shape, as all people in combat are. You're hungry, you're tired, but you're in great physical shape from moving through the bush for hours every single day. Well, I grabbed him with my right arm, and with my thumb and my forefinger, I cut off his nose air supply, and I mugged him so that he couldn't scream, and I ran my bayonet through his throat. And my bayonet went off into the palm of my hand, and I was injured by that. And for a long time, they said, well, gee, you can't have a Purple Heart from that because it's a self-inflicted wound. Then again, other people said, yes, you can, because it was a result of enemy action. I think the best assurance that I had for staying alive in combat, other than the good Lord upstairs sparing me, was Ranger training. Ranger training was so good. I mean, I knew immediately how to cut off his air supply and what to do. I had been trained to do that. I think that training was above and beyond what a lot of infantry soldiers go through. The first time I had to tell that story, I just virtually went to pieces. I just broke up. I was forced to tell that story probably 4, 5, or 6 times. It was very upsetting, with tears, the whole thing. The second time I had to tell it, I noticed something very interesting happening to me. Each time I told the story, it became a little bit easier to get it out of my system. That was a wonderful healing, a wonderful catharsis for me. I passed this experience on to other combat troops out there who cannot talk about the war. But as for myself, I can only say it has helped to be able to get that out of my system. And right today, as we're talking here, I look at a scar on my right palm of my hand. I think, gee, that was really sad. One night I had to bayonet an enemy soldier, and God forgive me, but I had to do that. But it's been easier for me to talk about it over the years when the question has been asked of me.
6: Schiebler and his men make a faithful decision. After the aborted ambush, Schiebler realizes hundreds of enemy soldiers will be approaching their company's front lines. To avoid being trapped, Bill and his 10 men must head back to their lines at night, something their war training has taught them never to do. You're likely to face friendly fire, your own side shooting at you.
0: Little did I realize that after I had had to bayonet this man, my evening was just beginning. We radioed and we said, we've got to get back to our line because we're being squeezed. This enemy may start to move toward us. We're getting squeezed between the enemy moving toward us and our own lines. They said, you got to be kidding me. You're out of your mind. You don't want to ever return to friendly lines at night, because if one person doesn't know you're there, you're going to have the whole thing open up fire on you. We said, well, we've got to return. We don't have any option. I said, okay, we'll get the word out. About 60 to 75, 100 feet, I don't know what it was, very close range. We're making our way back, and all of a sudden I heard this, choo, and that was an M79 grenade launcher, and this live armed hand grenade flew right at my forehead. I had only enough time to say, whoa, and it landed. But it all happened so fast that you get down, and this grenade, oh, I can't believe this, it landed only about 3 feet from my body. Obviously, with an American grenade, you should be blown to smithereens by that. And what happened is that about 30 pieces of metal shrapnel blasted the base of my heel, in the inside of my heel, toward the outside. There were four of our 10 killed by the grenade. Everybody was wounded by the grenade, either killed or wounded. Oh, it just started. All of a sudden, our whole entire rifle company, 186 people, they all opened up on us at point blank range, firing at us.

0: my gosh, we're screaming on the radio to stop, to stop. Fortunately, there was a little bit of a dip there. We were in this dip, and the bullets were going over our heads, probably about 3 inches above our heads, and we had been spared from that at least. But in the ditch, one of our men had fallen on top of a little pygmy rattlesnake. The doggone thing couldn't be 18 inches long. He was more concerned about getting that doggone snake away from him than all the people who were firing at him. And we didn't return fire. We just kept saying, stop, stop, stop. And I can tell you that we had a very famous war photographer along with us named Eddie Adams. And Eddie Adams had received 3 or 4 Pulitzer Prizes. His most famous one was in Saigon, showing this fellow executing a North Vietnamese who's captured. But Eddie had left a little small cassette hand tape running in his pocket that night. I forgot to tell you that my buddy Paul Mobley, who I had rescued that night, went on to become a head of the White House detail for the Secret Service, and he guarded, 5 or 6 different presidents. And when this fellow named John Hinckley tried to assassinate President Reagan, it was Paul who jumped over Press Secretary Brady's body and tackled Hinckley. Paul had some wonderful connections, and he had the connection of talking with Eddie. They had become close friends, and Eddie let Paul listen to this one night. He said, hey, Paul, that night that the guys opened up on that patrol coming back in, I had my tape crying. Paul says, what? And here, 32 years later, Paul sent me a copy of that tape. I can hear myself screaming for the firing to stop. And finally, the firing did stop, and we said, please come and get us. Well, then they realized that they had been firing at what we call friendlies. One man didn't get the word. He had been back beyond our lines going to the bathroom, and he was the one who had opened up on us with the M79. And the medics brought stretchers out to get us, and I couldn't walk. And this man came out, and I just was so angry at him. I just screamed at him. In fact, I took my weapon by the end of his barrel, and I just threw my weapon at this man. And he ducked, and it went sailing over his head. And then I caught myself, and I started to cry. And he came up and hugged me, and we both cried. It was just, he felt so badly, but it wasn't his fault. We tried to console each other the best way that we could. He had no idea we were out there. He was just trying to do his job.
1: Bill Schiebler returns to the States as a wounded veteran, struggling to adjust to civilian life. He recalls a flashback experience that terrorizes him. Using concepts from his Army Ranger training, Schiebler works through his problems, ultimately deciding an act of forgiveness will help him heal.
0: We were told never to walk on a trail because that's where the booby traps were. We were walking beside a trail one day, and I rounded a bend, and probably less than 30 feet from me was a North Vietnamese soldier who had the bead on me. He had his weapon cocked right at my forehead. Before I could do anything, he just went click, click, click. He was out of ammunition. In that fleeting moment, I looked down on his belt, and there was a bottle that had webbing around it that obviously had explosives in it. And I flicked my weapon onto full automatic and just sprayed him. When one of my bullets hit that bottle, it just blew up and blew him just to pieces. My whole life had flashed in front of me, not what I had experienced so far, but toward the future, to what my hopes would have been if I could have been able to live through combat. I got back into the States, and I was having a real Dickens of a time of it. My mother and dad were very patient with me. I would turn on water faucets at night. I would look around corners before I went into a room. I slept outside for 45 nights trying to work it out of my system. And I had to go back up to Minneapolis from Wisconsin. And I was driving down one of the avenues one day, and I looked into a restaurant that was a pizza place. And here were these same bottles with candles with webbing around them. I had a terrible flashback. I just started to shake. The whole idea of our Ranger training was to accomplish something that we didn't think we could do. When I saw that, those candles in that pizza place, I knew I was going to have to go in there and to confront that problem. That was the only way that I could get it out of my system. I finally returned to the restaurant the next evening and just started to look at that bottle. I just put my hands in my arms and just started to sob. What I didn't realize is that the waitress and the manager had been noticing me. The manager had recently lost a brother in Vietnam. And I think that somehow he related that there was something in that bottle that was just causing me to sit there to just sob. They brought up a free pizza. They said, "We just wanted you to have this." I just thought it was another act of kindness toward me. But I got into my car that night and I started to think, something's not working out here. I don't know what this is. And I passed a floral shop and I decided to go in the next day to buy a couple of red roses that would remind me of the blood all of our men had shed. I had an idea of taking these roses out and putting them on the gravesite of another fallen soldier. I didn't really put it together at that point what was happening to me until I got out to Fort Snelling Cemetery, one of our big cemeteries. I got out of the car and was going to go through the gate to put the rose on one of the gravesites when I noticed an industrial lawnmower mowing the grass in the ditch. It suddenly occurred to me, what was I doing? I was going out to the cemetery to not only ask for forgiveness, but to give forgiveness. And I thought, Bill, you're not going to get over this unless you muster the courage in your heart to forgive your enemies. And I took those roses and I laid them down in the ditch and carefully covered them with grass. That was the symbolic gesture that I tried to make to say, hey, enemies, I would like to know that I forgive you also. I couldn't believe how the feeling of release, relaxation just overwhelmed me. Gosh, I got up, I started to smile. I never did go into the cemetery. I turned around, jumped in my car, and drove 206 miles home to Wisconsin, where I was from, got out of the car, went in, relaxed with my mother and dad, who were absolutely dumbfounded. I was able to have a nice night of sleep that night and be able to put the tension behind me. And as I look back right now, I think that that symbolic gesture of putting those roses in that ditch to say, hey, enemy, I want to forgive you, that gesture was without a doubt the most helpful thing I could have done to help me adjust back into civilian life from combat. As I go through life, I find out how important it is to not only ask for somebody's forgiveness, but to take a grudge out of my heart, to wash my heart clean of it, to forgive others.
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I'm Frank Dominguez. 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Escuchamos la danza española número 5 de Enrique Granados.

A guitarist born in Scotland, but who has lived in Spain for many years, ever since moving there with his parents and falling in love with the sound of the Spanish classical guitar. That's David Russell with the Spanish Dance No. 5, Andaluza, by Enrique Granados. This edition of Concierto focuses on the music of Granados. Like Albéniz and Tárrega, he was one of the Spanish nationalist composers. His music demonstrates the character of the Spanish people and imitates the sound of folk music and the gypsy guitar. Although most of his music was written for the piano, it's better known in adaptations for the guitar, like the one you just heard. Estás escuchando Concierto, música clásica presentada en inglés y español. 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

The Cuban pianist Jorge Luis Prats performing the masterpiece by the Spanish nationalist composer Enrique Granados, his piano suite Goyescas, inspired by paintings by the Spanish painter Francisco Goya. The seven pieces in the suite were The Compliments, Conversation at the Window, Fandango by Candlelight, Laments, or The Maiden and the Nightingale, Love and Death, Serenade for Spectre, and finally, The Puppet. This has been Concierto. Soy Frank Domínguez. Muchas gracias por escuchar. Nos vemos.

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Hola, soy Frank Dominguez. Welcome to Concierto, the bilingual classical music program that explores the Hispanic contribution to classical music from performers and composers. 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

Eduardo Mata conducting the Simón Bolívar Symphony Orchestra of Venezuela in the Ritual Fire Dance from El Amor Brujo by Manuel de Falla, the Spanish nationalist composer. Before that, it was Malambo from the ballet Estancia by the Argentine composer Alberto Ginastera. Eduardo Mata once again conducting the Simón Bolívar Symphony Orchestra of Venezuela. This hour of Concierto focuses on music by the conductor Eduardo Mata. Born in Mexico City in 1942, he studied guitar before entering the National Conservatory of Music in Mexico. There, he studied with important musical figures such as Carlos Chávez and Julián Orbón. Continuamos con grabaciones con el director de orquesta Eduardo Mata. Por muchos años dirigió orquestas en los Estados Unidos, incluyendo las orquestas sinfónicas de Phoenix en Arizona y Dallas en Texas. 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

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That was conductor Eduardo Mata with the Dallas Symphony Orchestra, with whom he made most of his more than 50 recordings. He was a Mexican-born conductor who for many years worked in the United States, leading symphony orchestras in Phoenix and Arizona and Dallas in Texas. Ahora escuchamos otra grabación con el director de orquesta Eduardo Mata. 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

0: American music with the flavor of Mexico, El Salón México by Aaron Copland. Eduardo Mata conducting the Dallas Symphony Orchestra. He led that orchestra as music director from 1977 to 1993, and he was at the point of taking over the New Zealand Symphony Orchestra in 1995, when sadly he died in a plane crash before beginning. This is Concierto, the bilingual program celebrating the Hispanic contribution to classical music.
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0: Concierto is produced by WDAV Classical Public Radio, a service of Davidson College in Davidson, North Carolina. 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Y ahora llegamos a la conclusión de nuestro enfoque en Eduardo Mata. 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

concluding our focus on conductor Eduardo Mata with the piano concerto in F minor by the Mexican composer Manuel Ponce. The soloist was Maria Teresa Rodriguez. Eduardo Mata conducted the Philharmonic Orchestra of the National Autonomous University of Mexico. Eduardo Mata was director of the music program at that university beginning in 1965. This has been Concierto, classical music by Spanish and Latin American composers and performers. Soy Frank Dominguez. Muchas gracias por escuchar. Hasta la próxima.

We started the midnight hour with music of Manuel de Falla. His suite of popular Spanish songs was performed by violinist James Ennis, joined at the piano by Edward Laurel. Up next, Haydn's Symphony No. 28. The Slovak Chamber Orchestra is conducted by Bohdan Warhol.

We heard the Slovak Chamber Orchestra conducted by Bohdan Warhol. That was Haydn's Symphony No. 28. Up next, Hummel's Grand Concerto for Bassoon and Orchestra. The Academy of St. Martin in the Fields welcomes bassoonist Klaus Tuinman under the baton of Neville Mariner.

We heard Klaus Thurnmann with the Academy of St. Martin in the Fields. Hummel's Grand Concerto for Bassoon and Orchestra was conducted by Neville Mariner. Thank you for joining me for this hour of Classical Overnights. I'm Mickey Miller. 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

0: Hi there, it's Bill McLaughlin of Exploring Music, and I want to thank my old friend Tim Page for recommending a set of recordings by Arthur Schnabel of the Beethoven Piano Sonatas. Schnabel was the first person ever to record all 32 sonatas, and that's what we're going to be doing all week long, listening to Schnabel play Beethoven. As Tim Page says, it's great to fall in love again.
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We heard pianist Earl Wilde performing an arrangement by Franz Liszt of Beethoven's First Symphony. Up next, music of Tchaikovsky. This is a ballet suite from Swan Lake. Berlin Radio Symphony Orchestra is conducted by Peter Vollert.

We heard Peter Vollert leading the Berlin Radio Symphony Orchestra, a ballet suite from Tchaikovsky's Swan Lake. Thank you for spending some of your evening with me on Classical Overnights. I'm Mickey Miller. 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

0: Monday through Friday, it's the 419 powered by WGTE. With Matt Killam, Gretchen DeBacker, I'm Kevin Mullen. What can people expect on the show?
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We started the hour with music of Franz Schubert. His Impromptu was performed on forte piano by Andras Schiff. Up next, Hindemith's Matthias the Painter Symphony, performed by the Atlanta Symphony Orchestra under the baton of Yoel Levy.

We heard music inspired by the German Renaissance artist Matthias Grünwald. That was Hindemith's Matthias the Painter Symphony, performed by the Atlanta Symphony Orchestra under the baton of Yoel Levy. Thank you for spending some of your evening with me on Classical Overnights. 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

The Singapore Symphony Orchestra, conducted by Lan Shui. That was Cherepnin's Symphony No. 4. Up next, music of J.S. Bach. This is a cello suite No. 6, performed on viola by Kim Kashkashian.

0: We heard violist Kim Kashkashian performing Cello Suite No. 6 by J.S. Bach. Thank you for joining me for this hour of Classical Overnights. I'm Mickey Miller. 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
1: This is Bird Note. In North America, the European starling has gained a bad reputation for competing with native bird species for nest cavities. They're not known as good neighbors, to say the least. But to their surprise, researchers at the University of Guelph in Ontario, Canada, saw three hairy woodpecker nestlings receive care from both a female hairy woodpecker and a European starling. A stunning example of a bird caring for another species' young. While the hairy woodpecker fed the chicks more times per hour than the starling made an effort to clean the nest cavity of waste, which the woodpecker did not do. The researchers aren't certain why the starling began caring for the woodpecker nest.
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We heard the New World Symphony conducted by Michael Tilson Thomas. That was Hector Villa-Lobos's Bachianas Brasileiras number 7. Up next, we'll hear Edward Elgar's Cello Concerto in E minor. Jacqueline Dupré joins the London Symphony Orchestra under the baton of John Barbirolli.

We heard cellist Jacqueline Dupre with the London Symphony Orchestra. Elgar's Cello Concerto in E minor was conducted by John Barbirolli. Thanks for joining me for this hour of Classical Overnights. I'm Mickey Miller. 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

0: 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We'll also hear insights from artistic director Owen Park. 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

We heard 6 piano pieces by Johannes Brahms, performed by Nicholas Angelique. Up next, we'll hear Church Windows by Ottorino Respighi. Symphonic Orchestra of Rome is conducted by Francesco Lavecchia.

We heard Francesco La Vecchia conducting the Symphonic Orchestra of Rome. That was Ottorino Respighi's Church Windows. Well, good morning, and thank you for spending some of your evening with me on Classical Overnights. I'm Mickey Miller. 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

0: The court's just going to say if Congress doesn't like it, they can pass a law.
1: No, I don't think that's the case, because in this instance, the courts were ready to dismiss the president's case against the federal government because he was on both sides of the case. As a matter of fact, I think the settlement is completely bogus.
0: Now, there's another provision in this settlement. The IRS is barred from pursuing any claims against President Trump, his family, or his businesses for their past activity, but as I understand it, in perpetuity. Is that legal?
1: I don't think it's legal. Matter of fact, we're looking at passing, getting another piece of legislation that would bar that outright as well. I mean, the bottom line is this is going to become a matter for the November elections. People are upset about the skyrocketing costs, and they don't like the idea of the president creating a $1.8 billion fund to pay off his cronies. And they don't like the idea of the president doing a billion-dollar ballroom. And they don't like the idea that the president is not focused on their real-life problems. The president is not showing any empathy for what people are going through right now.
0: Let me try as hard as I can to see this from the other side. Let's say there's somebody who was prosecuted after January 6th. They really were at the Capitol, but they sincerely feel, and we've interviewed people who say this, where they sincerely feel the government went too far in their case, was unfair to them in their case, and they would like some form of redress. What is the, in your view, the legitimate, the appropriate way for them to go about that?
1: They're to go through the court system. There's a system of the rule of law in the United States of America that has a system whereby people can seek redress from their government for the overreaching actions of their government. The idea of having some five-person board appointed by the president to determine how to give away taxpayer money to people that he feels have been aggrieved is just wrong.
0: Do you have any indication that the Republican leadership of the House or Senate are going to allow a vote on the measures that you've put forward?
1: You know, Congressman Fitzpatrick and I have been working together to try and do things together for some time now, and we've been successful in getting 218 signatures, typically 212 or 13 or 14 Democrats and a few Republicans, to sign a discharge petition. And that forces something to come to the floor. I think that there are enough Republicans that are fed up with this $1.8 billion fund that they're going to sign on to something like this. But that's something we won't know for a couple of weeks as we seek support from our colleagues to try and do this.
0: Yeah, and we'll just note, people know from the Epstein files, a discharge petition can take months. When you look at the calendar, can you imagine that unfolding across the summer and fall at the same time that people are running for re-election?
1: I think it's likely that once they get closer to the election and they have to face the voters, and once the primaries are over, it'll be more likely that people will do what they think is right.
0: Congressman Tom Suozzi of New York, thanks so much.
1: Okay, Steve.
0: This is NPR News.
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6: Live from NPR News in Washington, I'm Dave Mattingly. Despite ongoing talks to extend a ceasefire, the U.S. military attacked Iranian missile launch sites and boats placing mines in southern Iran yesterday. Central Command describes the strikes as self-defense. Most of the 50,000 residents evacuated from their homes in Southern California because of a potentially explosive industrial chemical tank are being allowed to return. Kevin Tidmarsh with member station LAist says 16,000 people who live in Garden Grove are still waiting for the all clear.
7: Orange County emergency officials say they've been able to cut down the risk of the tank exploding to nearly zero. Craig Covey of the Orange County Fire Authority says at this point, his priorities are making sure firefighters are safe and remaining residents can return.

0: home.
1: I'm very, very optimistic moving forward that we're going to continue with the success, that everything is stabilizing, and we're going to get them home as soon as possible.
0: Residents have filed a class action lawsuit against the company in charge of the tank, GKN Aerospace, and local officials say they'll investigate the company. For NPR News, I'm Kevin Tidmarsh in Los Angeles.
2: In Texas today, four-term Republican Senator John Cornyn is up against State Attorney General Ken Paxton in a GOP Senate primary runoff. Paxton has been endorsed by President Trump. This is NPR News. A labor union representing federal employees is asking the government to reinstate telework while gas prices in the U.S. remain high. NPR's Andrea Hsu says the union argues their members are among those struggling to make ends meet.
3: The National Treasury Employees Union President Doreen Greenwald put the request to the Office of Personnel Management. She said soaring gas prices are placing an especially hard burden on federal employees because their pay has not kept up with rising costs. Most federal workers got a 1% pay increase in January. Telework among federal employees has fallen sharply since President Trump returned to office last year. His administration canceled many flexible work arrangements, including those that had been in place before the COVID pandemic. The union has asked the government to approve telework at least until gas prices fall back below $3 per gallon. Andrea Hsu, NPR News.
2: Nationwide, the cost of regular gasoline has been hovering at around $4.50 a gallon for more than a week. AAA says the average is now $4.49. In California, regular gas averages $6.11 a gallon. President Trump is scheduled to visit Walter Reed National Military Medical Center today. The White House says Trump, who's 79 years old, is having his annual preventative medical and dental checkups. I'm Dave Mattingly, NPR News in Washington.
4: Well, you are listening to NPR News right here on FM 91. Coming up next on the program, Texas Republicans are heading to the polls this morning to vote in the most expensive primary in history. We'll look at what's at stake in the race next. In your money matters, the Dow Jones Industrial Average closed trading at 50,579, up 294 points. The Nasdaq closed at 26,343, gaining 50 points. And this morning, one U.S. dollar buys $1.38 Canadian and 86 euro cents. Partly sunny skies for you today. Afternoon highs near 82 degrees. 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We're currently at 54 degrees in Toledo. 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
6: It's Morning Edition from NPR News. I'm Steve Inskeep.
7: And I'm Leila Fadel. Texas Republicans are voting today in the most expensive Senate primary in history.
6: Wait a minute. The most expensive anywhere ever?
7: Yep, more than $100 million.
6: Okay, everything is bigger in Texas. State Attorney General Ken Paxton drew President Trump's endorsement for the U.S. Senate nomination. Senator John Cornyn is in danger of losing that nomination, which would be for his fifth term. He says his defeat would help Democrats.
8: If a Paxton were the nominee, this would be their first chance they've had in 30 or 40 years or longer to pick up a statewide office.
7: NPR congressional correspondent Claudia Grisales traveled to Texas, and she joins me now. Good morning, Claudia.
9: Good morning, Leila.
7: So Texas has long been a reliable and influential state for Republicans. How did the Senate primary become such a high-stakes race?
9: Well, this race exposed a crack in the red wall of Texas. It pit the party's populist movement against its establishment wing. Senator John Cornyn, a fixture of the establishment, was already facing a tough re-election fight. Now, with President Trump's endorsement of controversial MAGA loyalist Kent Paxton, the Cornyn campaign is on life support. Here's Paxton at a rally in the Houston suburb of Katy, Texas, the day after that endorsement.
10: We could overwhelmingly send a message. We're not doing this anymore. We're going to change this country, and we're going to go help Donald Trump get it done.
7: How's this playing with Paxton's supporters?
9: Well, they see Paxton as a fighter like Trump, so voters were really energized at this rally. That includes Ricardo Vidaurre, who explained his dislike for Cornyn in Spanish.
11: Votar por Cornyn como votar por un demócrata.
9: Vidaurre says there that voting for Cornyn is like voting for a Democrat. Paxton supporters say Cornyn should not have worked on bipartisan gun legislation, for example.
7: What does this race tell us about the Republican Party writ large?
9: Well, I put that question to Brandon Roddinghouse, a political science professor at the University of Houston. He says this is part of a bigger national struggle.
12: The Republican Party is pulling itself apart. Ideologically, this has been a long time coming.
9: The MAGA movement grew the party more than a decade ago. Now the question is the party's tent shrinking over Trump administration policies and its falling poll numbers?
7: You also attended several Cornyn events. What did you hear from supporters there?
9: Well, many feel betrayed by Trump's endorsement, and they worry the MAGA wing is cannibalizing the party's establishment wing. I talked to supporter Vicki Fullerton at a Cornyn event in Houston, and she said a Paxton nomination could cost the party dearly.
13: We're going to have to pour so much more money in to protect the seat and to have a less viable candidate.
7: Now, Democrats are laying low during this race. Why is that, and what's at stake for them?
9: Well, I talked to Democratic strategist Chuck Rocha about this. He noted that Republicans spending more than $100 million attacking each other has put them on center stage.
14: One thing you don't do in politics is if your enemy is digging a hole, you don't run over and take the shovel out of their hand.
9: So he said Democrats avoided a runoff with their party Senate nominee, James Tallarico, and that means the primaries gave them a playbook for the general election. In addition, the electorate is angry over rising prices, and Latino voters are coming back to Democrats. He and others argue a win in Texas could help Democrats win the Senate in November.
7: That's NPR's Claudia Grisales. Thank you, Claudia.
9: Thank you.
6: Memorial Day weekend began the busiest time of year for U.S. airlines. Millions of passengers fly across the summer travel season, and they check millions of bags. I don't. I avoid checking any bags when I can. But some people do. NPR's Joel Rose got a rare behind-the-scenes look at how all that luggage moves through the nation's busiest airport.
15: Before the plane even arrives, Mike Davis is on his way to the gate at Hartsfield-Jackson Atlanta International Airport.
16: So we have two bags to pick up with one stop.
15: Davis works on the ramp. That's what the airlines call the pavement between the gates and the taxiway, driving a baggage tug that ferries luggage to and from planes. Delta Airlines has hundreds of tugs constantly on the move from terminal to terminal and gate to gate. Davis is waiting when the flight from Providence pulls up and bags start rolling down the conveyor belt.
16: They're taking bags off the plane, and I'm looking for MSP.
15: Davis will take bags from this plane directly to another gate, where they'll catch a connecting flight to Minneapolis-St. Paul, what the airline calls a tail-to-tail. Davis grabs two bags off the belt, and then he pulls out a handheld computer, like a small, rugged iPad, and scans the barcodes on the luggage tags.
16: So now I take it, I scan it, it gives me a green scanner sign saying it's A-OK. So now I'm going to take this and put this in my cart.
15: And then Davis is off again, navigating around dozens of other tugs, trucks, and planes. On a busy day, Delta handles more than 100,000 bags in Atlanta. Three-quarters are passing through on their way to somewhere else.
17: Yeah, Atlanta is an enormous operation. Delta's biggest by a long way.
15: Paul Buckley is Delta's director of operations in Atlanta. To manage all this complexity, Buckley says the airline built its own AI system to help its tug drivers move bags more efficiently, like a ride-sharing app.
17: In our old dispatching system, we gave the drivers the bags that they were to handle, and then they, in many cases, would choose the order. And some were better than others. Now we have consistency.
15: The new AI system helps drivers prioritize which bags need to go first.
16: I don't have to focus on crunching numbers and trying to figure out my own route. It does all that for me. It tells me which gate. All I got to do is just get there.
15: Tug driver Mike Davis says the AI system is not perfect. Sometimes it's given him some very tight connections.
16: So there's been times where I knew that I wasn't going to make a connecting flight. However, I still took the chance and went to that gate, and the plane was still there. So lucky for me, lucky for the customer. That's something beyond my control. But what I can control is if I got 20 minutes, I'm going to make it.
15: Quick connections are called hot bags. There are also cold bags with a layover of more than 2 hours. They wind up here in a sprawling bag sorting system underneath the airport's passenger concourses, where they're fed into a massive labyrinth of conveyor belts and metal ramps. Rob Colvin has worked at Delta for more than 25 years.
18: This is only one small part of it. It's enormous, and it runs throughout and underneath.
19: So if I've been walking around that airport sitting at a gate, I've been over this and had no idea that this was going on under my feet.
18: That is correct.
15: Delta managers say they don't see this AI system as a replacement for their ramp employees, but as an enhancer to make them more efficient. Delta says it's been especially helpful for newer drivers, and it's making the job easier for veterans like Mike Davis, who's won awards for being one of Delta's best tug drivers.
16: Because I had to be a critical thinker. This takes all the thought out of it.
19: You miss it, though? You were good at that problem-solving part of it, right?
16: I am, but you know how they say it. Out with the old, in with the new. That's what it is. It's called continuous improvement. You have to change with the times to be relevant.
15: Delta says the new system has boosted efficiency by as much as 20% while helping cut the number of missed bags. That's the kind of improvement travelers notice, even if they never see where it happens. Joel Rose, NPR News, Atlanta.
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21: You know, we saw olive harvests getting damaged in Spain. 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
4: 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A very good Tuesday morning to you. I'm Kari Marshall. Thanks for joining us. Well, coming up next on the program, we have the latest from the Ohio newsroom. This morning, following the announcement by the U.S. Forest Service to close dozens of research facilities across the country, we're going to travel to MacArthur Research Station in southeast Ohio to examine the local impacts of that decision. That's coming up next for you in the Ohio newsroom. Following that, we will, of course, have a rundown of today's business news for you. That will be coming up on the Marketplace Morning Report in 5 minutes. Partly sunny skies for you today. We'll have afternoon highs near 82 degrees. Partly cloudy skies then overnight. Lows around 60. Tomorrow, mostly sunny with highs in the lower 80s. And a sunny and cooler day on Thursday with highs in the lower 70s. We're currently at 54 degrees in Toledo. This is Morning Edition on FM 91. And your time is 44 minutes past 6.
22: I'm Fritz Byers, the host of Jazz Spectrum. I began Jazz Spectrum in April 1989. My oldest daughter was 1 year old. I'd never spoken on the radio before, and I was just near the start of a renewed interest in jazz, an interest that has deepened over the 37 years of the show and taken me into music and friendships I could not have predicted. Many things have changed in the world and here at FM 91, but the through line is the station's commitment to providing its listeners with an unrivaled range and depth of programming. I've had a wonderful time all these years, and I hope you've enjoyed the music. 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
24: Support comes from the James at Ohio State. Cancer. For some, it's one of life's fiercest foes, but not at the James. where a team of nearly 300 specialists and over 1,500 researchers are working together to create a cancer-free world.
23: I'm Erin Gottsacker. In March, the U.S. Forest Service announced plans to close dozens of research facilities across the country, including one in Southeast Ohio, the MacArthur Research Station. Amanda Pirani with Ohio Newsroom member station WOUB in Athens has been looking into the local impacts of this sweeping Forest Service reorganization. Hi, Amanda.
0: Hi, how's it going?
23: Good. So tell us about the MacArthur Research Station. Where is it exactly and what kind of research happens there?
0: The MacArthur Research Station is one of nearly 80 U.S. Forest Service research stations in the country, and it's just outside the Vinton Furnace Experimental Forest. And so while that's state-owned, Forest Service researchers have maintained and studied the experimental forest there for decades through the MacArthur Station. And they look at things like forest ecology, plant biology, and sustainable land management. A lot of the ways that we manage forests now when it comes to things like prescribed burns or clear cutting actually comes from that sort of research done by the Forest Service.
23: Okay, got it. So why is the Forest Service considering closing it?
0: So the Trump administration has announced plans to reorganize the entire Forest Service agency, which includes shuttering regional offices and potentially closing dozens of research stations like the one in MacArthur. And it will instead consolidate the research division to an office in Colorado. And that plan also relocates the current Forest Service headquarters from Washington, D.C. to Salt Lake City, Utah, and argues those changes will help streamline the agency. Federal officials like U.S. Forest Service Chief Tom Schultz says the reorganization will bring the agency's workers closer to the communities it serves.
23: Okay, and what do critics have to say about that plan?
0: I think critics see this as sort of a veiled way to cut funding and staff. I've seen it compared to a reorganization of the Bureau of Land Management that took place under the first Trump administration, which similarly relocated the headquarters of the agency to the west and resulted in the loss of about 87% of its staff in D.C. An explainer on the USDA website says that no research or other staffing positions are being cut, but there's still an expectation that the agency could see a loss of institutional knowledge because people are going to be faced with upending their lives to relocate or finding a role in the private sector. I also think it becomes hard for critics to reconcile the idea that the administration doesn't want research roles to be cut because the 2027 budget proposal for the agency zeroes out all funding for forest and rangeland research, and that proposal also describes plans to offload research onto the private sector.
23: Yeah, well, that kind of leads right into my next question, which is this announcement to potentially close the MacArthur Research Station and 56 others like it across the country comes after thousands of Forest Service employees left last year as a result of DOGE cuts. Taken together, what do you think all of these changes mean for the state of research across public lands?
0: So one thing that I learned when I spoke to a forest ecologist here at Ohio University is that forests don't really operate on the same timeline as us. You know, people think in terms of decades, but forests grow and evolve over hundreds of years. And the really important thing about U.S. Forest Service research is the fact that these researchers are really gathering robust, consistent data on these forests over time. A university-led experiment often lasts about 3 to 5 years, and that's really important. But to have data over decades allows researchers to look at things like industry or climate change effects on forest ecosystems over time. So if closing these research stations means there's no longer the capacity to be gathering that consistent data on places the Forest Service studies, that's going to be a pretty significant loss for researchers.
23: Amanda Pirani with WOUB in Athens. Thanks for coming on.
0: Yeah, thank you.
23: That's all today from the Ohio Newsroom. We'll talk with you tomorrow.
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4: 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Thanks so much for choosing to do so on this Tuesday morning. Well, coming up next on the program, we will have all your business news in the Marketplace Morning Report. Your FM 91 weather looks like partly sunny skies for us today. We'll have afternoon highs around 82 degrees. Partly cloudy skies then with us overnight tonight, with lows around 60. Tomorrow, mostly sunny skies with highs in the lower 80s and a sunny and a cooler day for your Thursday, afternoon highs in the lower 70s. We're currently at 54 degrees in Toledo. 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
5: For Marketplace, I'm Nova Safo. Good morning. OpenAI CEO Sam Altman is toning down his talk of a jobs apocalypse caused by the adoption of artificial intelligence tools. He spoke at a conference in Australia. Marketplace's Nancy Marshall-Genzer has more.
10: Sam Altman told the conference he thought AI would have had more of an impact on the elimination of entry-level white-collar jobs by now. He said his intuitions were just off, and he's, quote, delighted to be wrong about this. Altman says there's a human part of work that can't be replaced, and he found that out himself when he started using AI to respond to emails and Slack messages, but went back to answering some messages himself. Altman concluded that AI won't cause a jobs apocalypse. It is expected to have an impact, though. Goldman Sachs estimates that AI will displace 6-7% of jobs over a decade. I'm Nancy Marshall-Genzer for Marketplace.
5: The U.S. bombed sites in Iran last night, and oil prices are doing the expected this morning. Let's do the numbers. Brent crude futures are up about 2%, but stocks are pointing higher too. Dow, S&P, and NASDAQ futures are up in the 0.5% to more than 1% range. This week, we get a revised reading for first quarter gross domestic product. The preliminary read was plus 2%. Marketplace's Stephanie Hughes has more on what an update will tell us about consumer spending and business investment.
25: There was some weather in a lot of the U.S. this winter, and Bank of America economist Stephen Juneau predicts that'll drag down GDP growth.
26: You had snow where you don't typically have snow, cold weather where you don't typically have cold weather, so that led to airport closures or at least cancellations, right?
25: People couldn't travel to weekend getaways far from that snow or get out to watch basketball games or concerts. In economic terms, buy services. And we get a lot more information on that in this week's estimate.
26: Services is basically a guess in the initial release.
25: Meanwhile, Truist economist Mike Scordellas is going to be watching for changes to imports because those directly affect American manufacturers' ability to do what they need to do.
27: Nearly every product, whether it's made in the U.S. or not, typically has some sort of component or coating of some sort that comes from somewhere else.
25: This GDP reading doesn't take into account the last 2 months of geopolitical turmoil, but Scordellas says it does tell us how healthy the economy was going into this. I'm Stephanie Hughes for Marketplace.
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5: We are less than a month away from the start of soccer's World Cup. It takes place here in North America for the first time in 32 years. So far, the buzz around the world's most popular sporting event has been about its high costs. Tickets can run anywhere from hundreds to thousands of dollars. Public transit fares to some matches will cost $50 or more. Marketplace's Henry Epp has the details.
6: Manuel Rueda of Bogota, Colombia, has been to every World Cup since 1994 with his dad. They typically go to at least 9 matches each time. Sometimes they catch Colombia in the group stage, and they've often gone to some of the big games towards the end of the tournament, including the final. The total cost of those trips?
7: It's usually minimum like $10,000 per person. It's not cheap, okay? It's not cheap even if it's in Qatar or in Russia or in Brazil.
6: But this year in the U.S., he expects they'll pay almost twice that much for hotels, flights, and especially tickets, even though they're not splurging on the big game.
7: This time we're not going to the final. Too much.
6: They'll also miss Colombia playing Portugal in the group stage because those tickets were in the thousands of dollars, he says.
7: Yeah, whatever. Cristiano Ronaldo is in the game, but it's not worth it.
6: At least Rueda says he bought their plane tickets to the 6 different cities they'll visit when they were still around $200 each. With rising fuel prices, airfares are climbing fast. Kevin Baxter had some sticker shock as he booked his flights.
9: You know, the tickets that I had priced a couple of months ago for U.S. group play games, now that I'm actually buying the tickets, they're 3 and 4 times more expensive than they were just 4 or 5 months ago.
6: Baxter has an expense account that'll cover the costs. He's a sports reporter for the LA Times, who's covered 7 men's and women's World Cups, including a couple with long distances between cities. And when he booked his travel and lodging across Russia 8 years ago, for instance,
9: the prices that we paid seemed reasonable to me. I didn't feel like, you know, we were getting gouged. This one just feels different.
6: At least in terms of tickets to the matches, it has been different from past Cups. Sports economist Victor Matheson of the College of the Holy Cross has receipts from 1994, the last time the Cup was in the U.S. Back then, he saw Romania take on Switzerland in Detroit.
11: So that's a second-tier game in a second-tier city. No insult to Detroit. I paid $50 for those tickets.
6: With inflation, that would be about $112 today. This year, for a ticket to Scotland versus Morocco in Boston, a similar kind of match, Matheson paid $400.
11: So we're talking about a gigantic increase in one generation of the World Cup.
6: One reason for the jump in price, Matheson says, when FIFA brought the World Cup to the U.S. 32 years ago, soccer wasn't nearly as popular here.
11: You might argue back in 94, they were willing to give tickets away a little cheaper than they might have, trying to invest in the United States so that they could make money later. But they're certainly taking in their profits this time.
6: In a written statement, FIFA said it's, quote, focused on ensuring fair access to our game for existing but also prospective fans, and said that it released at least 1,000 tickets priced at $60 for each match. FIFA also noted that it reinvests revenue from the Cup in soccer development programs around the world. I'm Henry Epp for Marketplace.
5: 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I'm Nova Safa with the Marketplace Morning Report. 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
4: 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Good morning. It is Tuesday. It is the 26th day of May. I'm Kari Marshall. This is Morning Edition. Partly sunny for you today. We'll have afternoon afternoon highs near 82 degrees. Your sunrise this morning was at 6:05. Sunset this evening, 8:56. That should give us 14 hours and 50 minutes of daylight. 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We're currently at 54 degrees in Toledo, and your time on this Tuesday morning, it's 7 a.m.
12: Good morning. We hear of two sets of attacks during two ceasefires. The U.S. struck Iranian boats, and Israel attacked throughout Lebanon. What does that mean for peace negotiations? It's Morning Edition from NPR News. A fishing captain from Ecuador survived a drone attack on his boat, and he believes the United States was behind it. I'm Steve Inskeep.
13: And I'm Leila Faldin. The U.S. military has hit more than 50 boats. It says it doesn't know about this one. And Connecticut Senator Chris Murphy sees a spiritual rot, a selfishness in American society, and that he and the rest of Congress are in part to blame. He charts a path for the country to reconnect. It's Tuesday, May 26th. On this day in 1998, the Supreme Court ruled that most of Ellis Island is in New Jersey. The news is next.
14: Live from NPR News in Washington, I'm Corva Coleman. The U.S. says it has fired on several Iranian missile launch sites and boats that were trying to lay mines. This comes as Qatar is hosting Iranian officials to discuss a possible deal with the U.S. Over the weekend, President Trump wrote online an agreement with Iran was, quote, largely negotiated. He said the Strait of Hormuz would be reopened. But Trump and White House officials have since backed off that. Today, Secretary of State Marco Rubio announced new plans to expand maritime surveillance in the Indo-Pacific region. This comes as China increases its presence in the area. NPR's Omkar Kandekar reports.
15: Rubio says the U.S. has agreed to share maritime surveillance data across the Indo-Pacific region with India, Japan, and Australia. He suggested the Quad security cooperation was prompted by fallout from Iran's closure of the Strait of Hormuz. Speaking to journalists in India, Rubio said that 60% of global trade passes through the Indo-Pacific and
16: current events remind us of what can happen when maritime security is impeded.
15: China's foreign ministry spokesperson said that cooperation between countries should contribute to regional peace and not target any third party. Omkar Khandekar, NPR News, New Delhi.
14: Russia renewed intense attacks on Ukraine over the weekend. NPR's Joanna Kakissis reports Russia says it's retaliating for a Ukrainian strike that killed more than 20 people at a college in Russian-occupied eastern Ukraine.
17: Ukraine denies targeting the school and says it hit a Russian elite drone unit nearby. But the Kremlin is also really agitated by Ukraine's use of long-range drones to target the lifeblood of the Russian economy, which is oil. Ukraine has struck Russian oil refineries and depots as well as ports.
14: NPR's Joanna Kakissis reporting. Texas Republicans are voting today in the most expensive Senate primary in history. NPR's Claudia Grisales report. Texas State Attorney General Ken Paxton is challenging incumbent Senator John Cornyn.
18: Paxton, a controversial MAGA loyalist, drew President Trump's endorsement over Cornyn. Here's Paxton celebrating with supporters at a rally in the Houston suburb of Katy, Texas.
19: We're going to change this country, and we're going to go help Donald Trump get it done.
18: Cornyn is warning his party a Paxton nomination could open the door for Democrats to win the seat.
28: This would be their first chance they've had in 30 or 40 years or longer to pick up a statewide office.
18: The race exposed a crack in the red wall of Texas, pitting the party's populist movement against its establishment wing, showcasing a fight that's been brewing for more than a decade for control of the party in a post-Trump era. Claudia DeSales, NPR News.
14: And you're listening to NPR News from Washington. President Trump will have a medical and dental exam today at Walter Reed National Military Medical Center. The White House says it's his annual preventative physical. This is his third checkup in 13 months. Trump will be 80 years old next month. There have been persistent questions about his health and fitness. The American housing market is unbalanced. There are plenty of Americans who would like to buy a home, but there are fewer homes that they can afford. NPR's Stephen Bisaha has more on a new report on housing affordability.
0: It's not just that houses have become more expensive since the pandemic. It's that there are fewer cheaper homes. In 2019, a family making $75,000 a year could afford about half of all home listings. In 2026, they could afford less than a quarter. This comes from a new report from Realtor.com and the National Association of Realtors. Nadia Evangela co-authored the report and says some areas are becoming better balanced.
1: In some high-cost areas, like, for example, San Jose, San Francisco, and San Diego, have even improved compared to pre-pandemic levels.
0: But she says there's a long way to go to making them affordable. Stephen Bisaha, NPR News.
14: The World Health Organization says there are 101 confirmed Ebola cases in Democratic Republic of the Congo. But the WHO says the outbreak is probably larger than that. There are more than 900 suspected Ebola cases and about 220 suspected deaths. In Uganda, there are 7 confirmed cases and 1 confirmed death. This is NPR.
2: 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Other contributors include the estate of Joan B. Kroc, whose bequest serves as an enduring investment in the future of public radio and seeks to help NPR be the model for high-quality journalism in the 21st century. This is NPR.

0: that low wages don't give them control of their life, how they have to make these awful choices between medicine and tuition, and that our answer, a big increase in the minimum wage, is about making you feel powerful in your life again.
1: When you say, I want people to feel powerful, what is the Democrats' answer or your answer when people say, how do I make sense of why things feel so bad? And how do I understand your solution?
0: So I'm not talking about copying Trump or learning from Trump, but it is just true that somebody is getting screwed in this country and somebody is doing the screwing. It's just not immigrants and Muslims and gay kids and drag shows. It's corporations and billionaires and super PACs. So, yeah, I think we have to be adversarial and pugilistic and confrontational in our politics as Democrats. And we just are going to pick the right targets rather than the convenient and wrong targets as Trump chooses.
1: I wondered, as you wrote this in this moment, why you felt you wanted this out in the world now.
0: So you could have written one term of Donald Trump off as an anomaly. Mm-hmm. But the second time around, everybody knew who he was. And I think we'd just be so foolish to think that we can move on as a country by just winning another election. I think we'd make such a mistake if we didn't, as a country, really think hard about what is broken in America and how both parties contributed to breaking a country that used to care more about the we than the me. And I wanted to spell out why we're stuck with Trump. It's not just because he's a good politician, it's because there's some broken things in the country. But I also wanted to spell out a path forward to repair from that brokenness that is actually a potential for unity and not a prescription for just continuing this right-left fight, but on a different set of issues.
1: Democratic Senator Chris Murphy, he's the author of Crisis of the Common Good, The Fight for Meaning and Connection in a Broken America. Thank you for your time.
0: Thanks for having me.
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6: Live from NPR News in Washington, I'm Dave Mattingly. Despite President Trump expressing optimism that the U.S. and Iran will agree to extend their ceasefire, U.S. Central Command says American forces attacked Iranian military targets yesterday. CENTCOM says Iranian missile launch sites were hit in southern Iran, along with boats placing mines. CENTCOM describes the attacks as self-defense. Russian forces launched more drones and ballistic missiles at Ukraine overnight, hours after Russia's foreign minister advised Secretary of State Marco Rubio to evacuate U.S. diplomatic staff and American citizens from Kyiv. There's a Senate runoff election today in Texas between Republicans John Cornyn and Ken Paxton. Cornyn is the incumbent seeking a fifth term. Paxton is the state's attorney general who's been endorsed by President Trump, as Blaise Ganey with the Texas Newsroom reports.
7: Joshua Blank, a political scientist at University of Texas at Austin, says Trump's nod looks more like a stamp of approval.
8: My take on the endorsement is that the endorsement is an indicator that Trump believes that Paxton is likely to be the winner. And that the real question becomes, does his endorsement make that gap bigger than we thought it was going to be?
7: Cornyn has a lot of name recognition in the state, and that could go a long way. I'm Blaise Ganey in Austin.
6: This is NPR News.

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2: 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We saw chickens getting really hot in the heat and chicken production sort of taking a hit in the UK.
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3: 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A very good Tuesday morning to you. Thanks so much for joining us. Well, coming up on the program, jazz tenor saxophonist Walter Theodore Sonny Rollins, known as the Great Improviser, has died at the age of 95. We'll have a remembrance of the jazz legend in 10 minutes. But before that, we're going to take a look at how the city of Hartford, Connecticut, can continue to sell merch for a team that left the city over 30 years ago. Stay with us. Your FM 91 weather, partly sunny skies. For us today, we'll have afternoon highs near 82 degrees. We'll be partly cloudy overnight with lows around 60. Tomorrow, mostly sunny as well with highs in the lower 80s. And then a sunny day, a little bit cooler as well on Thursday with afternoon highs in the lower 70s. We're currently at 54 degrees in Toledo. This is Morning Edition on listener-supported FM 91. Time on this Tuesday morning, 44 minutes past 7.
4: Do you love Rosie's Rules? 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
0: Good morning, I'm Leila Faldin. Mr. Rogers is coming back to your neighborhood, specifically to your mailbox. The U.S. Postal Service held a contest to reissue a past stamp. More than 500,000 votes were cast, and the winner was Fred Rogers. The original Mr. Rogers stamp was issued in 2018. The USPS printed 12 million of them. They sold out in a few weeks. The reissues go on sale June 1st. Hopefully, they print a few more this time. It's Morning Edition.
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0: It's Morning Edition from NPR News. I'm Leila Faldin.
6: And I'm Steve Inskeep. Good morning. The Carolina Hurricanes are close to the Stanley Cup Finals. It's a reason for Carolina hockey fans to feel excited and for Connecticut hockey fans to feel something, too. The Hurricanes used to be the Hartford Whalers until they moved south. That happened almost 30 years ago, which has not been long enough for Whalers fans to get over it. Connecticut Public Radio's Abigail Brown reports.
7: It was April of 1997 when thousands of fans packed into Connecticut's Hartford Civic Center to watch the Hartford Whalers hockey team play their final game. Then SportsCenter reporter John Forslund recognized the gravity of the game and its importance for fans.
8: Well, it's the meaningless game with tremendous meaning. Both teams, the Hartford Whalers, the Tampa Bay Lightning, have been eliminated from Stanley Cup playoff contention. But for Whaler fans and the team, today means everything.
7: On the 29th anniversary of that final game, more than a dozen Whalers fans cram into a Connecticut sports bar on a Monday night. 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
9: We always toast the boys, you know, in honor of the last game. 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We miss you forever. 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
11: Whalers forever.
7: Big companies being unwilling to buy into the team and outdated facilities are what led to the Whale's departure from Connecticut. They moved down south to Raleigh, North Carolina, and rebranded as the Carolina Hurricanes. Many Whalers fans made the shift in allegiance to the Hurricanes, but for some, like Booster Club Secretary Jim Lamoureux, who was a Whalers season ticket holder, it just wasn't the same. He still misses the camaraderie.
11: You got to know people. They were kind of like friends and family that said, the people behind you, like, how's your kid doing her Little League game this week? Or how's your wife feeling? She missed the last game.
7: Hartford Mayor Arunan Arulampalam often sports a Whalers pin, and residents ask him to do what he can to bring back the Whalers.
12: It kills me that we are a city with this size media market and no professional sports teams. And I continue to believe that we would not just be able to support a major league sports franchise, but I think most major league sports franchises would be able to thrive here in the city.
7: As for why the Whalers still have such a strong fan base nearly 30 years later, experts like Kurt Bodenhausen, a sports valuations reporter with Sportico, say it comes down to nostalgia and city pride.
13: Sports are emotional, and so people still gravitate to the teams they rooted for as kids or even adults, or the memories they shared with their children or their parents at these games.
7: Hartford Whalers co-founder Howard Baldwin wants the NHL to bring the franchise back to Connecticut, but it's out of his hands.
14: I'm not afraid to say they never should have been allowed to leave. And that's one of the sad moments in my life. But you also, to the people back there, you never want to give up. Who's to say?
7: Baldwin hopes to form a sports memorabilia museum in Hartford, selling fresh Whalers gear and keeping alive the hope for a return of the Whale. For NPR News, I'm Abigail Brown.

0: Harpooning, another story of America. 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
4: 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With Matt Killam, Gretchen DeBacker, I'm Kevin Mullen. 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
7: Well, you are listening to Morning Edition right here on FM 91. Thanks so much for choosing to do so on this Tuesday morning. Well, coming up on the program, jazz tenor saxophonist Walter Theodore Sonny Rollins, known as the Great Improviser, has died at the age of 95. We'll have a remembrance of the jazz legend next. FM 91 weather, partly sunny skies for us today. We'll have afternoon highs right around 82 degrees. Partly cloudy skies overnight with lows around 60 leads us to mostly sunny skies tomorrow with highs again in the lower 80s. We're currently at 54 degrees in Toledo. 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
0: It's Morning Edition from NPR News. I'm Steve Inskeep.
8: And I'm Layla Faldil. The way some musicians play, you think they'll never die. Theodore Sonny Rollins was one of them. He was a saxophonist revered for his huge tone and seemingly inexhaustible improvisations. Rollins did, in fact, die Monday. He was 95. Rollins had 2 Grammys. He was the National Endowment for the Arts Jazz Master, a recipient of a Kennedy Center honor, and a National Medal of the Arts. Howard Mandel has an appreciation.
9: Sonny Rollins was the very incarnation of a modern jazz musician. His art was his life.
10: All these prizes are nice. I appreciate them. I don't go crazy about it because you have to do your work whether you get recognized or not. The real deal is doing it as best you can do it, and that's its own reward.
9: For Sonny Rollins, the real deal was playing the tenor saxophone. He became beloved internationally as the last man standing, the reigning star of the generation that turned jazz from bluesy entertainment into a personally expressive, ever-changing art form without losing its bluesy, entertaining side.

0: where they sincerely feel the government went too far in their case, was unfair to them in their case, and they would like some form of redress. What is the, in your view, the legitimate, the appropriate way for them to go about that?
1: They're to go through the court system. There's a system of the rule of law in the United States of America that has a system whereby people can seek redress from their government for the overreaching actions of their government. The idea of having some five-person board appointed by the president to determine how to give away taxpayer money to people that he feels have been aggrieved is just wrong.
0: Do you have any indication that the Republican leadership of the House or Senate are going to allow a vote on the measures that you've put forward?
1: You know, Congressman Fitzpatrick and I have been working together to try and do things together for some time now, and we've been successful in getting 218 signatures, typically 212 or 13 or 14 Democrats and a few Republicans, to sign a discharge petition. And that forces something to come to the floor. I think that there are enough Republicans that are fed up with this $1.8 billion fund that they're going to sign on to something like this. But that's something we won't know for a couple weeks as we seek support from our colleagues to try and do this.
0: Yeah, and we'll just note, people know from the Epstein files, a discharge petition can take months. When you look at the calendar, can you imagine that unfolding across the summer and fall at the same time that people are running for re-election?
1: I think it's likely that once they get closer to the election and they have to face the voters, and once the primaries are open, it'll be more likely that people will do what they think is right.
0: Congressman Tom Suozzi of New York, thanks so much.
1: Okay, Steve.
0: This is NPR News.
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6: Live from NPR News in Washington, I'm Dave Mattingly. U.S. Central Command says yesterday's attacks on Iranian missile launchers and boats placing mines in southern Iran were in self-defense. The strikes came nearly 7 weeks after the U.S. and Iran began a ceasefire. President Trump continues to express optimism that the two countries will soon reach an agreement to extend the ceasefire by 60 days. The Israeli military says it carried out strikes against the militant group Hezbollah in Lebanon's Bekaa Valley. NPR's Jane Arap says the attacks occurred shortly after Israel said it would be escalating its strikes.
7: Over 1 million Lebanese have already been displaced by Israeli airstrikes despite an ongoing ceasefire. Israel has invaded southern Lebanon and launched hundreds of attacks a day, killing more than 3,000 people since the war restarted March 2nd, according to the Lebanese Health Ministry. Iran-backed Hezbollah has killed 22 soldiers and a military contractor and two civilians, Israel says. The U.S. is negotiating a peace deal with Iran, but Israel opposes Iran's condition that the war in Lebanon also end, along with any lasting ceasefire with the United States. Jane Arraf, NPR News, Beirut.
6: Wall Street futures are higher this morning ahead of the open. This is NPR News from Washington. Republican Senator John Cornyn and Texas Attorney General Ken Paxton are facing off today in a runoff election. Cornyn is a four-term incumbent. Paxton has been endorsed by President Trump. The winner will face Democratic State Representative James Tallarico in November. The coffee chain Starbucks says it plans to set up a Southeast corporate headquarters in Nashville. Cynthia Abrams with member station WPLN says Tennessee offered Starbucks $30 million worth of incentives to move some of its corporate operations

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1: One heat wave can wreak a lot of havoc on the food system.
2: 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We saw chickens getting really hot in the heat and chicken production sort of taking a hit in the UK.
1: 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We talk climate change and inflation next time on Marketplace.
3: 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A very good Tuesday morning to you. Thanks so much for joining us. Well, coming up next on the program, we have the latest from the Ohio newsroom. This morning, following the announcement by the U.S. Forest Service to close dozens of research facilities across the country, we're going to travel to MacArthur Research Station in southeast Ohio to examine the local impacts of that decision. That's coming up next for you in the Ohio newsroom. Following that, we will, of course, have a rundown of today's business news for you. That will be coming up on the Marketplace Morning Report in 5 minutes. Partly sunny skies for us today. Afternoon highs near 82 degrees. Partly cloudy overnight. Lows around 60. Tomorrow, mostly sunny for you with highs in the lower 80s. And a sunny and a cooler day for your Thursday. Highs in the lower 70s. We're currently at 57 degrees in Toledo. 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
6: Support comes from the James at Ohio State. Cancer. For some, it's one of life's fiercest foes, but not at the James, where a team of nearly 300 specialists and over 1,500 researchers are working together to create a cancer-free world.
1: I'm Erin Gottsacker. In March, the U.S. Forest Service announced plans to close dozens of research facilities across the country, including one in southeast Ohio, the MacArthur Research Station. Amanda Pirani with Ohio Newsroom member station WOUB in Athens has been looking into the local impacts of this sweeping Forest Service reorganization. Hi, Amanda.
7: Hi, how's it going?
1: Good. So tell us about the MacArthur Research Station. Where is it exactly and what kind of research happens there?
7: The MacArthur Research Station is one of nearly 80 U.S. Forest Service research stations in the country, and it's just outside the Vinton Furnace Experimental Forest. And so while that's state-owned, Forest Service researchers have maintained and studied the experimental forest there for decades through the MacArthur Station. And they look at things like forest ecology, plant biology, and sustainable land management. A lot of the ways that we manage forests now when it comes to things like prescribed burns or clear cutting actually comes from that sort of research done by the Forest Service.
1: Okay, got it. So why is the Forest Service considering closing it?
7: So the Trump administration has announced plans to reorganize the entire Forest Service agency, which includes shuttering regional offices and potentially closing dozens of research stations like the one in MacArthur. And it will instead consolidate the research division to an office in Colorado. And that plan also relocates the current Forest Service headquarters from Washington, D.C. to Salt Lake City, Utah, and argues those changes will help streamline the agency. Federal officials like U.S. Forest Service Chief Tom Schultz says the reorganization will bring the agency's workers closer to the communities it serves.
1: Okay, and what do critics have to say about that plan?
7: I think critics see this as sort of a veiled way to cut funding and staff. I've seen it compared to a reorganization of the Bureau of Land Management that took place under the first Trump administration, which similarly relocated the headquarters of the agency to the west and resulted in the loss of about 87% of its staff in D.C. An explainer on the USDA website says that no research or other staffing positions are being cut, but there's still an expectation that the agency could see a loss of institutional knowledge because people are going to be faced with upending their lives to relocate or finding a role in the private sector. I also think it becomes hard for critics to reconcile the idea that the administration doesn't want research roles to be cut because the 2027 budget proposal for the agency zeroes out all funding for forest and rangeland research, and that proposal also describes plans to offload research onto the private sector.
1: Yeah, well, that kind of leads right into my next question, which is this announcement to potentially close the MacArthur Research Station and 56 others like it across the country comes after thousands of Forest Service employees left last year as a result of DOGE cuts. Taken together, what do you think all of these changes mean for the state of research across public lands?
7: So one thing that I learned when I spoke to a forest ecologist here at Ohio University is that forests don't really operate on the same timeline as us. You know, people think in terms of decades, but forests grow and evolve over hundreds of years. And the really important thing about U.S. Forest Service research is the fact that these researchers are really gathering robust, consistent data on these forests over time. A university-led experiment often lasts about 3 to 5 years, and that's really important. But to have data over decades allows researchers to look at things like industry or climate change effects on forest ecosystems over time. So if closing these research stations means there's no longer the capacity to be gathering that consistent data on places the Forest Service studies, that's going to be a pretty significant loss for researchers.
1: Amanda Pirani with WOUB in Athens. Thanks for coming on.
7: Yeah, thank you.
1: That's all today from the Ohio Newsroom. We'll talk with you tomorrow.
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3: 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And at 9 o'clock, Mickey Miller will be here with your Tuesday morning classics for you. Your FM 91 weather, partly sunny today, highs near 82, partly cloudy overnight, lows around 60. Tomorrow, mostly sunny. We should have highs back in the lower 80s and then a sunny day, but it will be a bit cooler for your Thursday. Afternoon highs in the lower 70s. We're currently at 59 degrees in Toledo. Thanks so much for joining us on this Tuesday morning. Your time is 8:52, and that means the Marketplace Morning Report is next.
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12: From Marketplace, I'm Nova Safo. Good morning. OpenAI CEO Sam Altman is toning down his talk of a jobs apocalypse caused by the adoption of artificial intelligence tools. He spoke at a conference in Australia. Marketplace's Nancy Marshall-Genzer has more.
11: Sam Altman told the conference he thought AI would have had more of an impact on the elimination of entry-level white-collar jobs by now. He said his intuitions were just off, and he's, quote, delighted to be wrong about this. Altman says there's a human part of work that can't be replaced, and he found that out himself when he started using AI to respond to emails and Slack messages, but went back to answering some messages himself. Altman concluded that AI won't cause a jobs apocalypse. It is expected to have an impact, though. Goldman Sachs estimates that AI will displace 6 to 7% of jobs over a decade. I'm Nancy Marshall-Genzer for Marketplace.
12: The U.S. bombed sites in Iran last night, and oil prices are doing the expected this morning. Let's do the numbers. Brent crude futures are up about 0.3%. Wall Street opens next hour, but Dow, S&P, and NASDAQ futures are up too, in the 0.5% to about 1 2/10% range. This week, we get a revised reading for first quarter gross domestic product. The preliminary read was plus 2%. Marketplace's Stephanie Hughes has more on what an update will tell us about consumer spending and business investment.
14: There was some weather in a lot of the U.S. this winter, and Bank of America economist Stephen Juneau predicts that'll drag down GDP growth.
15: You had snow where you don't typically have snow, cold weather where you don't typically have cold weather. So that led to airport closures, or at least cancellations, right?
14: People couldn't travel to weekend getaways far from that snow or get out to watch basketball games or concerts. In economic terms, buy services. And we get a lot more information on that in this week's estimate.
15: Services is basically a guess in the initial release.
14: Meanwhile, Truist economist Mike Scordellas is going to be watching for changes to imports because those directly affect American manufacturers' ability to do what they need to do.
16: Nearly every product, whether it's made in the U.S. or not, typically has some sort of component or coating of some sort that comes from somewhere else.
14: This GDP reading doesn't take into account the last 2 months of geopolitical turmoil. But Scordellas says it does tell us how healthy the economy was going into this. I'm Stephanie Hughes for Marketplace.
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12: We are less than a month away from the start of soccer's World Cup. It takes place in North America for the first time in 32 years. So far, the buzz around the world's most popular sporting event has been about its high costs. Tickets can run anywhere from hundreds to thousands of dollars. Public transit fares to some matches will cost $50 or more. Marketplace's Henry Epp has the details.
17: Manuel Rueda of Bogota, Colombia, has been to every World Cup since 1994 with his dad. They typically go to at least 9 matches each time. Sometimes they catch Colombia in the group stage, and they've often gone to some of the big games towards the end of the tournament, including the final. The total cost of those trips?
18: It's usually a minimum like $10,000 per person. It's not cheap, okay? It's not cheap even if it's in Qatar or in Russia or in Brazil.
17: But this year in the U.S., he expects they'll pay almost twice that much for hotels, flights, and especially tickets, even though they're not splurging on the big game.
18: This time we're not going to the final. Too much.
17: They'll also miss Colombia playing Portugal in the group stage because those tickets were in the thousands of dollars, he says.
18: Yeah, whatever. Cristiano Ronaldo is in the game, but it's not worth it.
17: At least Rueda says he bought their plane tickets to the 6 different cities they'll visit when they were still around $200 each. With rising fuel prices, airfares are climbing fast. Kevin Baxter had some sticker shock as he booked his flights.
19: You know, the tickets that I had priced a couple of months ago for U.S. group play games, now that I'm actually buying the tickets, they're 3 and 4 times more expensive than they were just 4 or 5 months ago.
17: Baxter has an expense account that'll cover the costs. He's a sports reporter for the LA Times, who's covered 7 men's and women's World Cups, including a couple with long distances between cities. And when he booked his travel and lodging across Russia 8 years ago, for instance,
19: the prices that we paid seemed reasonable to me. I didn't feel like, you know, we were getting gouged. This one just feels different.
17: At least in terms of tickets to the matches, it has been different from past Cups. Sports economist Victor Matheson of the College of the Holy Cross has receipts from 1994, the last time the Cup was in the U.S. Back then, he saw Romania take on Switzerland in Detroit.
20: So that's a second-tier game in a second-tier city. No insult to Detroit. I paid $50 for those tickets.
17: With inflation, that would be about $112 today. This year, for a ticket to Scotland versus Morocco in Boston, a similar kind of match, Matheson paid $400.
20: So we're talking about a gigantic increase in one generation of the World Cup.
17: One reason for the jump in price, Matheson says, when FIFA brought the World Cup to the U.S. 32 years ago, soccer wasn't nearly as popular here.
20: You might argue back in 94, they were willing to give tickets away a little cheaper than they might have, trying to invest in the United States so that they could make money later. But they're certainly taking in their profits this time.
17: In a written statement, FIFA said it's, quote, focused on ensuring fair access to our game for existing but also prospective fans, and said that it released at least 1,000 tickets priced at $60 for each match. FIFA also noted that it reinvests revenue from the Cup in soccer development programs around the world. I'm Henry Epp for Marketplace.
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3: 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Very good morning to you. It's Tuesday. It is the 26th day of May. FM 91 weather, partly sunny skies today. Afternoon highs near 82 degrees. Will be partly cloudy overnight tonight. Lows around 60. Tomorrow, mostly sunny with highs in the lower 80s and a sunny and a cooler day for your Thursday. Highs in the lower 70s. We're currently at 60 degrees in Toledo. It's 62 in Lima. 61 in both Bryan and Defiance, and Ann Arbor's coming in at 60. Coming up next in our morning lineup, it is your Tuesday Morning Classics with Mickey Miller. That is it for me for another day. Do join us again tomorrow from 6 to 9 for Morning Edition. Until then, you have a very good Tuesday, and I will be back with you bright and early tomorrow morning. I'm Kari Marshall. Time is 9 a.m. Means it is. Bye for now.

Cellist Han Na Chang with the orchestra and the Academy of St. Cecilia. That was Andante Cantabile for cello and orchestra after Tchaikovsky's String Quartet No. 1. Good morning, and thank you for joining me for Morning Classics on this Tuesday morning. I'm Mickey Miller. Up next, we're going to hear some Gershwin. This is Rhapsody in Blue, performed by Harmony Ensemble, New York. Our pianist is Lincoln Mayagora.

That was the original jazz version of Gershwin's Rhapsody in Blue, featuring clarinetist Al Galadoro and pianist Lincoln Mayorga. The Harmony Ensemble New York was conducted by Carl Anton Rickenbacker. Next, a ballet suite from Kachaturian's Guyana. The Scottish National Orchestra is conducted by Naima Yerby.

The Scottish National Orchestra, led by Naima Yerby. That was Aram Khachaturian's Ballet Suite from Guyana. Next, we're going to hear music of Jean Française. We'll hear a 20th century piece for a popular 18th century instrument. This is Christopher D. Lewis joining the West Side Chamber Orchestra for Française's Concerto for Harpsichord and Chamber Orchestra, conducted by Kevin Mellon.

0: A delightful bit of neoclassicism for your Tuesday morning. That was Jean Francais' 1959 work, Concerto for Harpsichord and Chamber Orchestra. The West Side Chamber Orchestra welcomed Christopher D. Lewis, and they were conducted by Kevin Mallon. Well, thank you for spending some of your Tuesday morning with me on Morning Classics. I'm Mickey Miller. Look at today's weather. We'll see partly sunny skies with afternoon highs up near 82. Partly cloudy overnight tonight with lows around 60. Mostly sunny tomorrow with highs in the lower 80s. And then sunny and cooler on Thursday with highs in the lower 70s. 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
3: 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With Matt Killam, Gretchen DeBacker, I'm Kevin Mullen. 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

The London Symphony Orchestra brought us into the 10 o'clock hour. Nikolai Rimsky-Korsakov's Capriccio Espagnol was conducted by Charles Mekras. Next, we'll hear from some folks in Switzerland. The Orchestra de la Suisse Romande perform a ballet suite from Tchaikovsky's Sleeping Beauty, led by Ernest Ansermet.

Ernest Ansermet conducted music of Tchaikovsky. Ballet Suite from Sleeping Beauty was performed by the Orchestra Suisse Romande. Next, we'll have another fairy tale feature for you. Music of Robert Schumann, his Märchensellungen, or Storyteller Trio. This is clarinetist Harold Wright with violist Boris Kreut and pianist Murray Pariah.

We heard applause for Schumann's Fairy Tale Trio, performed by violist Boris Kreut, clarinetist Harold Wright, and pianist Murray Pariah. Next, a lavish opening number from Rodgers and Hammerstein's Carousel. This is actually the waltz originally choreographed by Agnes DeMille. We'll hear the Boston Pops Orchestra, conducted by Keith Lockhart.

0: We heard music of Richard Rodgers. The Boston Pops Orchestra performed the waltz from Carousel, conducted by Keith Lockhart. Thanks for joining me for this hour of Morning Classics. I'm Mickey Miller. We'll look ahead at your weather for the day. Partly sunny with afternoon highs near 82. We'll have partly cloudy overnight tonight with lows around 60. Mostly sunny tomorrow with highs in the lower 80s. Sunny and cooler for Thursday with highs in the lower 70s. 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

guitarist Alexandre Lagoya performing his arrangement of Spanish Dances from Bizet's Carmen. The Academy of St. Martin in the Fields was conducted by Kenneth Sillitoe. We'll go now to another work with Spanish influence, Manuel de Falla's Nights in the Gardens of Spain. The Philadelphia Orchestra welcomes pianist Philippe Entremont under the baton of Eugene Ormandy.

Nights in the Gardens of Spain. Music of Manuel de Falla, conducted by Eugene Ormandy. Pianist Philippe Entremont joined the Philadelphia Orchestra. One more work inspired by Spain. This is Cuban composer Ernesto Lecuona's Andalucía, performed by pianist Gabriela Montero.

Ernesto Lecuona's Andalucía Piano Suite, performed by Gabriela Montero. Moving from Spain to Argentina, let's have a tango before composer's datebook. Cellist Matt Heimovitz and pianist Christopher O'Reilly perform Astor Piazzolla's Le Grand Tango.

0: Cellist Matt Heimovitz and pianist Christopher O'Reilly performed Astor Piazzolla's Le Grand Tango. Composer's Datebook is next.
1: This is the Composer's Datebook for May 26th. I'm John Burge. For many years now, Mid-America Productions has been organizing concerts in New York City and enlisting choral ensembles from the U.S. and abroad to come to the Big Apple to perform at prestigious Manhattan venues. On today's date in 1990, choirs from Arkansas, Connecticut, Minnesota, and Texas were on stage at Carnegie Hall for the world premiere of John Rutter's Magnificat, specially commissioned by Mid-America and with the British composer himself on hand to conduct. The chorus numbered over 200 voices, Rutter recalled, every one of them happy and excited at the prospect of joining forces in the magnificent setting of Carnegie Hall. So I wanted to write something joyous because that would reflect the mood of the performers. The Magnificat, continues Rutter, is known as the Canticle of the Blessed Virgin, and it's mainly in the sunny southern countries, Spain, Mexico, Puerto Rico, that Mary is most celebrated. This led me to conceive the music as a bright, Latin-flavored fiesta. Despite composing and conducting religious music, Rutter confessed during a 2003 interview that he was not particularly religious himself, just a composer deeply moved and inspired by the spirituality of sacred verses and prayers. Composer's Datebook is produced by APM, American Public Media, in conjunction with the American Composers Forum, reminding you that all music was once new.
0: Well, that is all the time we have for your morning classics today. Thank you for joining me. I'm Mickey Miller. We'll look ahead at your weather. Partly sunny with afternoon highs near 82. We'll have partly cloudy skies overnight tonight with lows around 60. Mostly sunny tomorrow with highs in the lower 80s. And then sunny and cooler on Thursday with highs in the lower 70s. 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
2: Hello there, and welcome to Exploring Music. It's Bill McLaughlin here. We are listening to Beethoven piano sonatas all week long, most of them taken from this wonderful recording made by Arthur Schnabel, and these recordings are marvelous. In yesterday's show, we wound up with two-thirds of the Pathétique Sonata, and I promised you we would get the finale, which is a lovely rondo. Here now is the finale of Beethoven's Sonata in C minor, Opus 13, which is nicknamed Pathétique. Here's Arthur Schnabel.

I love the way he ends it. He sets us up, those couple of pianissimo, timid, almost, entrances, and then furious at the end, triplets. Beethoven is a master of going back and forth between one emotion and the next, and there's a spot in the middle of this movement, which I love. He's actually doing two things at once. After a stormy first movement, a transcendent second movement, he's kind of a calmer third movement, and he also loves to have a chance to show off his skill at counterpoint. Check this out. Here's a little passage. It's marked piano and tranquilo, so soft and slow and calm.

See what he's doing? He's turned the counterpoint upside down. First he plays it this way. And then plus syncopations. He's playing with counterpoint like a kid. That Beethoven. We'll hear very little of that sense of humor in this next movement from the Piano Sonata No. 7 in D major, Opus 10, No. 3. There's a movement marked largo e mesto. Largo is very slow, and mesto is a kind of profound sadness. This is a big piece, almost 12 minutes long. It's just the middle movement of a piano sonata. But in this movement lurks already Schubert and, I think, some of the slow movements of Gustav Mahler. See what you think. Here's Arthur Schnabel playing Largo e Mesto. And I think after hearing such tragic music, we better do as Beethoven suggests and hear the little minuetto, the third movement. Here's Arthur Schnabel playing from the Piano Sonata in D, Opus 10, No. 3. The second movement, Largo e Mesto, and minuetto.

Isn't it charming, the ending? This is right around the time, 1798, in which Beethoven is releasing his first set of string quartets, the Opus 18 quartets, six wonderful quartets. And the piano sonatas and the quartets go together. You can hear Beethoven in a way, I think, using the piano sonata as a sort of laboratory for himself to try out some of these things. He has yet to write his first symphony. That's coming up next. So we just move from two movements of the piano sonata, Opus 10, number 3, Largo e Mesto, the big D minor brooding movement, and that charming minuetto that has echoes of Haydn. And now let's move to the first movement of his sonata in E major, Opus 14, number 1. This is 1801, same year as the first symphony, and there's a kind of clarity about the writing here that's remarkable. Once again, Arthur Schnabel, first movement, E major sonata, Opus 14, number 1.

pianissimo ritardando un pochettino, just a little tiny bit, slowing up at the very end. And there again, he's using that trick of invertible counterpoint, the music that came at first in the soprano. Now comes in the bass. In a great note. Again, yeah. Beethoven. Amazing intuition. Arthur Schnabel playing the first mood of the E major sonata. That is opus 14, number 1, music from 18.1. Time for one more movement from that E major sonata. It's a beauty, and it doesn't get played as much as some of the others. Here's the second movement, Allegretto. Once again, Arthur Schnabel.

That's another movement which just disappears. Piano, decrescendo, pianissimo, even softer, a couple of notes. And then Beethoven marks in a measure of rest with a fermata. The piece is not over after those last three notes. Time to breathe. It's composed in. You're tuned in to Exploring Music, and we are having a ball this week listening to wonderful recordings of Beethoven's piano sonatas, most of them drawn from this remarkable set, which was recorded by Arthur Schnabel, the great Austrian pianist, in the years 1932 to 38. Hard to believe the recordings made so long ago have been put in such wonderful shape so we can actually hear all of the clarity and the warmth of his playing. Drop us a line, write to us via our website, exploringmusic.org. I guess if a composer writes one or two really big hits in a lifetime, you ought to be satisfied. And with Mozart, there are so many. With Bach, there are so many. With Beethoven, there are quite a few, too. But we're coming up on one of the biggest ones now. Here's the first movement of the Moonlight Sonata, as played by Arthur Schnabel. Now, this will be interesting for some of you. Listen to the tempo. Just listen. We'll talk about it in a minute. Here's Schnabel playing first movement of the Moonlight Sonata.

Beethoven didn't call that sonata Moonlight. That title came from a poet. What Beethoven did call it is interesting. It's Sonata Quasi Una Fantasia. So sonata almost in the form of a fantasy. And Beethoven dedicated it to a beautiful young countess, Giulia Guicciardi. She had taken some lessons with Beethoven. I think he'd probably fallen for her. And she had the good sense to keep right on moving. Beethoven wasn't a great marriage prospect, as fascinating a fellow as he was. So what did you think about Maestro Schnabel's tempo in that Beethoven sonata? My guess is if you play the sonata yourself, or maybe even your kids have played it, because the first movement is not too hard, at least in the beginning. Forget the last movement. That is very difficult. But most people take Beethoven's marking, Adagio Sostenuto, which means slow and sustained. They take it very seriously, and they also have this romantic image. Here's this moonlight on the water. It's a dream. It's a fantasy. It suggests a slower tempo. Now, I have to say, I grew up with a much slower version of this. I better explain myself. I didn't start piano lessons as a kid until I was about 13 years old, but about 3 or 4 months in, it was playing I Was a Goner, and my pop very kindly brought home a recording of Rudolf Serkin playing 3 Beethoven sonatas. It happened to be Pathetique, Moonlight, and Appassionata, 3 of the big ones. So I grew up wearing this record out and absorbing a much slower version from Serkin of this Adagio Sostenuto, very romantic version. And I think just for sentimental reasons and as a sort of salute to my old man who's gone now for putting me in the right direction, I'd like to hear that entire Serkin recording now. So as much as I love that classical version given us by Arthur Schnabel, let's hear the entire Moonlight Sonata as played by Rudolf Serkin.

animato e tempestoso, and then crescendo e incalzando. It should burn. That's the ending, as marked in by Beethoven. That was Rudolf Serkin playing the entire Beethoven Moonlight Sonata recording I pretty much memorized as a youngster. Well, it is wonderful to listen to these Beethoven sonatas with you. At my age, I mostly look at one sonata at a time. It's all I can handle, and some of them I can't handle at all after all these years. But I want to thank my friend Tim Page for recommending to all of us that we listen to this beautiful set of recordings from Arthur Schnabel. And that's what we're going to be doing for the rest of the week. Hope you can join us. We're moving ahead. 32 sonatas. We won't get through all of them, but we'll hit a lot of the high points. And there are a lot of high points. Okay, goodbye for now. I'll see you tomorrow.

0: 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Our production assistants are Ella Pinsloop, Eric Opland, Adela Skoronsky, and Weston Williams. Rebecca Neistat is the WFMT production and syndication manager. 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I'm Bill McLaughlin. 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
5: This is Bird Note. Masonville Cove in South Baltimore is a special place to study birds. Once a dumping ground for sediment dredged from the harbor, the cove is now a popular urban wildlife refuge, says ecologist Sharon Dorsey.
6: And we have seen a return of wildlife, not just mammals, foxes, otters, but a lot of bird species.
5: Sharon is part of a licensed research team that's monitoring bird populations at the cove with a scientific catch and release technique called bird banding. Sharon weighs and measures the captured birds, then fits each with a uniquely numbered metal band.
6: It's like a bracelet that they'll wear for the rest of their lives.
5: That info is recorded in a global database. So if the banded bird is encountered at another station, researchers will know that it spent part of its life in Baltimore. And that's important
6: because not many stations are set up in urban environments. We are essentially trying to describe what birds are doing in these urban spaces. You don't think that they would thrive, but in fact, they find food and mates and other things for their survival.
5: Sharon says that over time, this data can reveal which species take refuge at Masonville Cove and how habitat restoration benefits urban birds. This is Blackbirders Week. To learn more, follow the hashtag Blackbirders Week on social media and visit birdnote.org. I'm Dara Miles Wilson.

Welcome to Afternoon Classics. I'm your host, Brad Cresswell. We just heard the 1 o'clock shuffle, which consisted of John Williams music to begin us off with the main theme from Schindler's List. That was the Ensemble La Pietà with their founder, violinist Sancho Dubois. Then we heard from an anonymous song found in the Manuscript of the King, a collection of more than 600 songs that date from the late 12th and the early 13th century. That was a Hesperian 21 ensemble directed by Jordi Savall. And we finished up with the Philip Jones Brass Ensemble and the Norwegian Dance No. 2 by Edvard Grieg. That was the Philip Jones Brass Ensemble here on FM 91. We turn now to Josef Maslivicek and his cello concerto. This is the Ensemble I Solisti Veniti with Claudio Scimoni conducting and cellist Ofra Harnoy.

Cello Concerto in C Major by Jozef Mislavicek. We heard the ensemble I Solisti Veneti, or the Venetian Soloists, that was directed by Claudio Simone with cellist Ofra Harnoy. Music of Maurice Ravel is up next, his Sonatine for solo piano. This is a performance from Anne Kafelik here on FM 91.

pianist Anne Kafelik with the Sonatine for Piano by Maurice Ravel. We'll finish out this hour with music by Josef Lanner, which takes its cue from Mozart operas, including The Magic Flute and Don Giovanni. It's called the Mozartisten Waltz, Opus 196. We'll hear the Vienna String Ensemble on FM 91.

The Mozartisten Waltz by Josef Lanner, making use of some themes of Mozart operas. We heard the Vienna String Ensemble in that performance. In today's weather, partly sunny, a high in the low 80s. Mostly cloudy tonight with a low around 62. Cloudy tomorrow, then gradually becoming mostly sunny with a high near 82. And for Thursday, sunny skies, a high near 72. 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

Your 2 o'clock shuffle for this Tuesday afternoon. We heard from violinist Augustin Heiderlich with the 6th Mystery Sonata of David Lang. That's entitled Before Glory. After that, we heard the Traffic String Quartet with Alexander Desplat's music. Extremely loud and incredibly close. That was the arrangement for them. And then we heard the Passacaglia by Arvo Pärt. That was violinist Anna-Kiko Myers with the English Chamber Orchestra, directed by David Lockington. We turn now to Joseph Haydn and an early work, his Minuetti da Ballo, numbers 1 through 6, his ballroom minuets. The ensemble Bella Musica, which means beautiful music, directed by Michael Dittrich here on FM 91.

Minuetti da ballo, or Dance Minuets by Joseph Haydn. We heard numbers 1 through 6. The Ensemble Bella Musica out of Vienna, directed by Michael Dittrich. We turn now to Claude Debussy and his Little Suite, or Petite Suite. This is the Philharmonic Orchestra. Jeffrey Simon conducts on FM 91.

The Petite Suite or Little Suite by Claude Debussy. We heard the Philharmonia Orchestra, directed by Jeffrey Simon. We'll finish out the program today with a tone poem by Antonín Dvořák, written around the turn of the 20th century. This is The Noon Witch, the Montreal Symphony Orchestra, directed by Kent Nagano on FM 91.

Music by Antonín Dvořák. That was The Noon Witch, his tone poem, which depicts a tragic Slavic myth, very dark throughout. We hear the Montreal Symphony Orchestra, directed by Kent Nagano, here on FM 91. In our weather for tonight, mostly cloudy, a low around 62, then gradually becoming mostly sunny on Wednesday, with a high near 82. And for Thursday, sunny skies, a high near 72. 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
1: Gretchen DeBacker.
2: Matt Killen.
0: There's been a growing trend, I think on accident, that we all dress in some coordinated fashion. And we don't actually coordinate it.
1: I think it was a one-day trend.
0: No, it's happened a few times. Happened a few times.
2: So that's a trend.
0: And Gretchen did not get the memo today.
2: Sure.
0: Look lovely. But
2: I dress for spring.
1: Right.
2: Yeah.
1: No viewer or listener to this show cares what either of you two wear, because you wear the same thing every day.
0: That's fair.
1: So yeah, as a fashion icon, I don't think either of you should be commenting.
2: Yep.
1: Right?
0: That's fair. About fashion or about anything?
1: I'd like to say anything, but I'm going to stick to fashion at today's date, because we do have a talk show to do. So you should be able to comment.
0: Okay.
2: We do have an exciting show ahead.
1: Yes.
2: But before we get to our great guests, two of which are already in studio, I hate to bring this up because it's certainly late, but I forgot to talk about it last week. There is yet another kindergarten graduation brawl. And I guess I'm not necessarily disappointed.
1: Was there a first one?
2: Mine.
1: Oh.
2: Yeah, all my family's.
0: Yeah.
2: But that, I think not necessarily that happened, which is bad enough, but now that's days of news.
0: Yeah.
1: Days of seeing it again and again and people commenting. It's just,
0: this is very negative. This is what my frustration with that industry, right? And part of the reason why I got
2: the
0: out of it.
2: The kindergarten industry?
0: That's right. Okay. No, news. Is the... The definition of news,
2: sure.
0: To me,
2: people behave badly.
0: Means that you need this information.
2: Yeah, right.
0: Not that you want this information. Not that this information is voyeuristic and entertaining, but that it's information that you need.
1: So my question is,
0: when you share that,
1: yes, repeatedly,
0: what are you showing? Whose life are you serving by doing that?
1: I think about it all the time. 20 years ago, 25 years ago. No, none of us would be conscious that happened.
0: Mm-hmm.
1: There would not be a video of it because people don't have, I mean, there may be some grainy film maybe that would be developed a year later, but people could maybe talk about it with their friends, but it wouldn't become this thing. I mean, to have that on the internet then with those individuals, the whole thing to me is just so negative. Yeah,
0: Nobody wants their worst moment or their worst day to be captured in perpetuity.
1: For entertainment.
2: That's why I was wondering if you wanted to change this sweater.
1: I have a change. I'm going to come back different.
2: And again, the show is not about social commentary by any means. It's about things that we're very proud of. And the show, today's lineup, is certainly things of that nature. And by mentioning it here, there might be some hypocrisy that could be called on by mentioning it and talking about not talking about it. But some people behave badly. And that's unfortunate, but hopefully that they will correct that behavior and make some peace with themselves. But to have it at the top of every
1: top
2: one of
1: story.
2: My news
1: right.
2: feeds is a sign that perhaps we are feeding into the void here.
0: Which I think is why, you know, I enjoy doing this every day,
2: sure.
0: right? Because what we're trying to do is highlight great people in Toledo that care about the community, that are trying to make it better. And is there... You know, could we do an hour a day of bad news that's happening? Absolutely.
2: Sure.
0: I don't want to.
2: Yeah.
0: And so we got some great guests on the program today. We're going to be talking with our friends from Earth.
1: Yes, very excited.
0: Coffee Quest continues.
1: So we're going to talk to Corey and the folks from Earth, one of the places Matt and I both go to a lot. At Toll House to talk about Coffee Quest, which is still ongoing with our friends from Destination Toledo.
0: And then we've got the folks from La Conexión talking about Nuestros Niños del Futuro, one of their youth programs. We'll come in and talk about what they're doing. They're working with the Community Foundation on making our community a better place. But next, we're going to have some women from Wes and I, Inc., which is a widows empowerment group here in Northwest Ohio. That admittedly I don't know anything about.
2: I've had the good fortune of being a fairly regular at the IMA meeting, so I know a little bit about it. This is an important thing in many, many ways, so I'm excited to have them on. And it's an important story to tell, and not just about the specific set of people who have lost loved ones, but if nothing else, this is about people coming together as a community to be together. and celebrate things. The antithesis of how we started the show.
0: That's right. I love it.
2: It's a good segue.
0: Let's take a break. When we come back, we'll kick into that conversation here on the 419, powered by WGTE.
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0: Welcome back into the 419, powered by WGTE. We talk about it every show. There's incredible people doing incredible things in Northwest Ohio. We're joined by two incredible women that are building a community around, around tragedy, but around loss. We've had this conversation with so many guests that you could just exist, right? You could just take care of yourself. But the reality is these are two women that are going out of their ways to take care of the whole community. We're so pleased to be joined now by Adele Watson and Ramel Burns from Wes and I, Inc. Thank you so much for being here.
5: Thank you for having us. Yes.
0: If folks aren't familiar, what is Wes and I, Inc., and what does Wes and I, what does Wes stand for?
5: Wes stands for Widows Empowered, Strengthen, and I. And it's an organization that started to help widows on the onset of the loss of their spouse. When I lost my husband 12 years ago, I was looking for support, that support just widows, and I could not find it. And so out of my need came Wes, because it helps me by being connected to other ladies that I've had already gone through. And it inspired me to not just live my life in total sadness alone, but to get up and work and do something in the community, reconnect with different people. It's just a joy to be able to do this and to be able to connect with other ladies to help them as well. We all go through it differently.
6: Yes, ma'am.
5: But that was what I needed at that particular time.
1: How did you originally, once you decided to start this, how did you find other women? How did you begin the reach out process?
5: Well, from what I can remember, I just started reaching out to widows that I knew, those that had been widowed a long time or just short period of time. And ironically, I just started out with 12 ladies. And that's how we grew from there. Just 12 ladies came in. We sat down and we talked about what we were going through, how things happened, and, you know, kind of like just talked about each other's life and connected with each other in that way. And then out of that communication, they started telling people, and out we had a website, and people would go to the website and learn a little bit more about us.
0: Ramel, how did you find Wes and I, Inc.?
7: I already knew Idell, so she asked me would I be interested sort of to work with her. And at the time she asked me, it was kind of like, you know, I'm not going to say I'm not an outgoing person, but, you know, so I said, well, I'll let you know. So I did.
1: I joined.
2: And then she came to your house and dragged you out.
5: And the thing is, Ramel and I lost our husbands around the same time.
1: Okay.
7: Same month, in about a week.
1: Wow.
2: Let us, of course, even as time passes, it is not inappropriate to give you both condolences in that. These are places in your lives that can't be replaced, even by friends and new friends. But there's a hole there. And I know that neither one of you are, at least to my knowledge, are, you know, clinical professions. You don't prescribe to be therapists. But there is healing that can be done in togetherness. And some of it is just blocking time. Everyone has experienced tragedy, right?
5: Yes.
2: And I think it is helpful to fill your schedule, even if it is with, like, insipid things. Like, for this hour, I'm going to go to the store. Can we talk a little bit about how you block or prescribe or plan this time and also have it be somewhat free-flowing? What do you do together to heal and be communal?
5: Okay.
2: If you let her talk, she's just going to keep going. So get in where you can.
7: Individually, I'm not a person that you know, and let me go to the mall.
2: Yeah.
7: And I think I'll go grocery shopping, which I love ordering and then have it delivered.
6: Yes.
2: It's the only
6: way to go.
2: It's the most modern miracle.
7: Right. Yeah. Right. Yeah. And so, but like when we get together with the ladies,
2: yes,
7: we've done things where we've gone to the movies, yeah, bowling, at our, you know, at our meetings, we talk, we laugh, we cry.
2: Yes, ma'am.
7: The ladies like to play bingo.
2: Sure.
7: So we do bingo, and it's more of a camaraderie.
2: That's
7: where,
2: exactly right,
7: where we've all been through the loss, but we deal with it differently.
2: Yes.
7: You know, each lady is different with how they're dealing. We had one lady, she had been widowed for over 20-something years, I think, was that?
5: I'm not sure who you're talking about.
7: And I can't think of her name right now either. But we've had ladies, you know, they're different ages and everything, younger ladies. We've had ladies that are, we call them seasoned.
2: Yes, ma'am.
7: You know, so
2: message
7: we
2: received.
7: Do have one of our members, she turned 90 in January.
6: Oh, my goodness.
2: Mm-hmm. Yeah.
7: And she's still active. And
2: she's the degenerate bingo gambler.
6: That's ideal, I think. Why did you want this group to be specifically for widows and not for widowers, or both?
5: I'm glad you asked that. I thought that it would be good for widows because I had been in a group before dealing with some other things, and that group had multiple people, multiple different issues, and when I left out, I felt like I was carrying the weight of some of the people because of my heart.
6: Mm-hmm.
5: And I really didn't get what I needed some time coming out of those meetings.
2: Sure.
5: And I just felt like it was just needed that I couldn't find it in this city.
2: Yeah.
5: So that's
2: I have a question. Obviously, the events are just the backdrop to being together, right? It doesn't matter if you're bowling or it's bingo or playing cards. It's about being together.
5: Yes.
2: At the risk of sounding, I mean, we're all on the show relatively seasoned. and I'm going to put you on the spot a little bit here, is some of this getting together missing in our youth? Meaning, are we getting together enough? You got together as a result of what I'll describe as loss and tragedy.
5: Mm-hmm. Yes.
2: Are we getting together enough before something terrible has happened? Are we still getting together as a community? Are we still gathering?
5: You know?
2: Are enough people going to church? It doesn't have to be church, but are we getting together in a way that you think that we should?
5: I don't think we are today.
2: I agree.
5: Days ago, we used to get together quite a bit. You know, we go to each other's house. We have dinner.
2: That's right.
5: Not just with family, but we have it with our friends.
2: Are you a block?
5: And yes, exactly. Right. Yes, my mom's house was the house when we were younger.
2: Yeah.
5: But yes, you're absolutely right. We don't have that connection like we used to have.
2: I agree.
5: And with our organization, though, we are the question, I believe, was about widowers as well. So we are going to incorporate widowers. And our key is to, I've gotten this vision, right?
2: Mm-hmm.
5: What I want to do, I'm going to have a workshop eventually for couples, younger couples, to help them to understand the facts of life, to get things in order now before waiting later and ending up having to come with that to us, not understanding, not fully having everything in order, but to help them to be better
2: planners,
5: financially situated, even mentally. You can never be ready for it.
2: Yes, ma'am, that's right. That's
5: but well mentally have some type of aspect to know, what do I need to do next?
2: Yeah.
5: I was fortunate because my sister stayed behind with me. Do you think I was thinking about if I were going to be able to stay in my home, if I was going to be able to meet the mortgage,
2: sure,
5: the utilities? No, I wasn't thinking of any of that.
2: Right.
5: So that's why I want to be able to help the younger generation to understand.
6: To prepare.
5: Don't wait.
2: Mm-hmm. Yeah.
5: Yeah.
0: We're talking with Adele Watson and Ramel Burns from Wes and I, Inc. I'm curious. I've got two questions here that I think might blend into each other, but what is a common misconception that people have about when, you know, the time being a widow or you know, losing your husband? And what has been...
8: The time after loss?
0: Yeah. Like what that you know, that people are coming to you and saying things or assuming things that aren't right. And I guess my follow-up to that is then, what is the right thing to say?
5: Well, I don't know how to guide someone with the right thing to say.
9: Yeah.
5: But I can say that if you don't know what to say, just give a hug, give some love, a smile. Yes, ma'am. And I'm glad you asked that, because unfortunately, people don't mean any harm when they come to you and say these things. But someone says to me, hey, when are you going to get back out there? I'm right. Like, what do you mean?
6: Yeah.
5: Get back out there. I'm here. I'm right here. You see me? But they don't mean any harm.
9: That's right.
5: You know?
9: Everyone has experienced loss in their lives to some degree. Gretchen lost her beloved father, who was a big part of her life, and I lost a daughter who, my other children don't listen to this, so she was my favorite. but I will tell you that to your question, Kevin, and I think, Idel, what you're talking about is I think we think the antithesis of how we started the show, I do think we overthink what to say, right? Are we talking about going to funerals or not? And like, oh, I don't know what to say, as if there was going to be anything that brought your husband back.
5: Right.
9: Just say something. Just show up.
5: Yes.
9: Right?
5: Yes.
9: Be present.
5: Be present.
9: No one's going to remember at your husband's funeral, oh, do you know what Jeff said to me? Or, you know, if you remember that they
6: were there.
9: If you flub it, you know, that people will give you grace, right?
5: Yes.
9: Or at least should as well.
5: Right.
9: And I think the most powerful thing about this, not to keep beating this to death, is just show up, be present, sit with your friend, hug them, have some human connection. If you have a friend who doesn't like to be hugged, just sit near them.
5: Yes. Send a card every now and then.
9: That's right.
5: You know, say, do you want to go to lunch, you know?
9: Yeah.
5: Or just, I'll walk with you. We don't have to talk.
9: That's exactly.
5: I'll just
9: that's
5: walk
9: so well
5: with
9: said.
5: You,
9: that's
5: you know?
9: Right. I'll come sit with you.
5: Yes.
6: What's something that the children, your children, you know, they've also lost their father. So what's a misconception maybe? What's awkward? What is something that you maybe need or a widow would need from their children that you hear from the widows in your group?
9: Or have learned?
5: Oh, I don't know.
7: My children were older. And it was, a lot of it, I guess, boils down to the relationship that they had with their father, if they've lost their father, or with their mother, if they've lost their mother.
9: Sure.
7: It's about the connection that you had. But now I have a daughter and a son.
9: Sure.
7: So
9: who's your favorite? It's okay. We can talk about it after the show.
7: Okay. They took it differently.
9: Yeah, of course.
7: The daughter took it one way, because technically she was a little bit closer to her dad.
9: Yeah.
7: And, you know, the son, but they didn't really, like, talk about a lot of things as far as their father dying, because the situation was he had cancer. And when he was diagnosed, he was already in stage 4. And they had given him 6 months. And 6 months was how long he survived. And so it all depends on, you know, where their mind is,
6: right.
7: And what they're dealing, you know, what other things they're dealing with too,
6: right.
7: Can factor in.
5: I can say too that most times the children get lost.
9: Yeah.
5: They're hurting too. But most people are more focused on the wife that's left behind.
9: Yeah.
5: Then they need to think about the children as well. They're grieving as well.
6: I want to make a little bit of an awkward transition to, we are running out of time, about how people can find where you are and about your upcoming event that you have coming on June 13th.
5: Okay.
7: Our website.
9: And why is your son not invited? I'm just kidding. I'm just teasing. Yeah, please tell us about your event.
7: Okay. Our event can be found on our website, mm-hmm. which is widowsempowered.org.
6: Okay.
7: Or our email is
5: website.
7: Right. It's, no, that, the website was...
6: Okay. Widowsempowered.org.
7: The
6: yep.
7: email is w.e.s, the word and, I, then INC, at gmail.com.
0: Okay. You just didn't want anyone
5: and
0: to email you.
5: And guess who created that?
6: Yeah. So people can find information. You're also on social media pages. You're on Facebook. People can find information about your event. It's a fundraising event for your organization, and it's on June 13th.
5: Yes, and okay. we are on Facebook.
6: Okay,
9: where
6: great.
9: Where is the June 13th event being held?
5: The Pinnacle.
9: Yep, beautiful. Mm-hmm. Wonderful.
6: And you're also affiliated with the Area Office on Aging, so people can get information right at the, on their website as well.
5: Yes, we
6: okay.
5: are. Thank
6: great.
5: You.
6: Thank
5: mm-hmm.
6: you.
0: As we wrap up, just and I hate to make this quickly, but we'll make it quickly. What's something that you see throughout a day, throughout a year, that makes you smile, that reminds you of your husband?
9: Yeah, great question.
7: That is a good question.
5: That is. I don't know. My sons.
9: Yes, ma'am.
5: Yeah, my sons.
6: Yeah.
5: They have made me very proud. Uh-huh. And they have listened to him.
6: Yeah.
5: Finally.
9: Yeah. Yes, ma'am. Yes, ma'am.
7: And you can see in each child a different aspect of your husband.
9: Mm-hmm. Yeah.
7: So, you know, it's... now, my husband, he was a quiet spirit, so mm-hmm. to speak. But
9: is your whole house quiet? You're quiet. Must be like going to the library.
7: But, you know, he was the type of person that he would say something, and then he would wait, and he'd say, oh, wait a minute, that was funny.
6: Yeah.
9: I love it.
5: And also, my husband was a police officer, so doing this is very gratifying for me to know that the city is with us
6: yep.
5: making this happen.
9: Yes, absolutely.
5: And this is because of him.
0: Every
6: yes.
0: time
6: so delighted.
5: His name was Wesley, and that's why we have the organization named Wes.
0: Yeah. Wonderful.
9: That was our yes. guest.
0: It's Watson Ms. Burns. Thank you so
6: nice
0: much for joining us.
6: Thank
0: all right, we'll take
6: you.
0: A break. When
6: thank
0: we come
6: you.
0: Back, we'll talk with our friends from La Conexión.
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0: 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With Matt Killam, Gretchen DeBacker, I'm Kevin Mullen. What can people expect on the show?
9: It's going to be an hour, a reminder of why this is a great place to live, work, and play.
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0: 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Our friends at the Community Foundation are encouraging us to talk to great organizations doing incredible work across Northwest Ohio. We're joined now by two women from La Conexión. We've got Christina Yeniga. I was like, I'm going to get this right. And Lucia Myers, thank you so much for being here.
17: Thank you, ladies.
0: If people aren't familiar, what is La Conexión?
18: So La Conexión is a nonprofit that services the Latino immigrant and refugee and newcomer population in Northwest Ohio. It was founded in 2013.
9: Wonderful. Yeah, that's a long... That something like that doesn't happen by accident.
18: No.
9: So that's wonderful that is that I didn't know.
0: At the risk of asking an ignorant question, so you said immigrant, refugee, and newcomer. I mean, that's that listing certainly is intentional. I want to give you a minute to explain what that means.
18: So, for myself, I was a newcomer to Northwest Ohio. I moved here I want to say 12 years ago. I migrated from California. I'm born and raised.
9: Where in California?
18: San Diego.
9: Okay.
18: San Diego, California.
9: Because you wanted better weather. That's
18: yes, definitely. I came in the middle of winter.
9: Yeah, sure.
18: I had no idea that it was, it was so wonderful.
9: That's how we get
18: right?
9: you. Yeah.
18: And then, so that would probably be like the newcomer to this area. Refugee, obviously, we know that those are people who are displaced from their countries or and are you know, brought to other places. And then just like a immigrant or the Latinos, it's just the people who migrate over here from Spanish-speaking countries or, you know, countries that are, they don't land in Ohio.
9: Yeah, sure.
18: But the Ohio is a destination for many people.
9: May I ask that a little bit deeper? Everyone sort of blanketly refers to the Midwest as a warm place, right, or welcoming. is that true? What is Ohio like for people that are coming to us in the three ways that you just described?
18: So, to be honest, Northwest Ohio is welcoming. It's just the fact that there are certain barriers for people when they get here, whether it be language, financial, or just even social. Like, what social ties do they have here? Or are they coming on their own, not knowing anybody, and they're just taking that chance? But the majority of people who do come here, that we, you know, our clients, they do have a connection here.
9: Right.
18: So it is welcoming. It's just what are they facing when they come here? Who are they coming to? What do they know?
9: Yes.
18: That's where organizations like La Conexión comes in. We try to bridge any gaps in services, or even just social connection.
9: Absolutely.
18: And so that's where I think that it is a welcoming place. It's warm here, you know?
0: Yeah, Christina, what's
9: not as warm as San Diego, but warm the other way.
18: No. Yeah.
0: Christina, what's your connection to the organization and what's your role?
9: And why have you brought it with one of the hardest names to pronounce here?
17: I married into the name, yes. Okay. So it's my husband's fault.
9: There's someone else to blame. Yes. Wonderful. Yes.
17: Yeah, it's a Czech last name.
6: Yeah.
17: Anyway. But I am on the board of La Conexión. The most recent board member, so I'm still the new kid on the block, learning the ropes and whatnot. But I first became involved with La Conexión 10 years ago, close to, not right at its inception, but close to. And I got involved because I was helping community members who had language barriers and trying to help them with things like navigating court systems and things like that. And then I got involved a few years later as an English as a second language or third language, whichever, or fourth language, depending on what people know. So I'm a volunteer adult basic English teacher with La Conexión.
9: How did you come to this? This is, you don't do something for over a decade without it being something you believe in strongly. What is your day job, and why has this been such a big part of your life?
17: I live in Pemberville, Ohio. Where we have a substantial immigrant and Latino population because of the businesses that we have in town. I would strongly say that Latino immigrants are the backbone of our economy. That's the word I'm looking for in Pemberville. And it's because of neighbors and friends. You don't live in a town of 1,400 people without knowing everyone.
9: Sure.
17: And so...
9: I'll give yourself a little more credit than that, actually. You can live anywhere and not know your neighbors or care about them. So it is a testament to you. At the risk of cheating your humbleness, part of the show and our earlier guests certainly are proprietary in the way that you can live a whole life not knowing or caring about your neighbors, and that isn't the path that either one of you followed. So I congratulate both of you on that sentiment.
0: Can you outline some of the programs that La Conexión has?
17: I
0: love that you're putting the brand new board member.
9: That's right. Say in Spanish.
6: The quiz.
9: Yes, right.
17: I'm conversationally fluent in Spanish, enough that I can get my point across in class, and then I'm like, I tell students, please help me out here.
9: Sure.
17: So, but the one that I'm most intricately involved in is the English classes. We offer adult basic English classes in tandem with our Children of the Future program, Nuestros Niños El Futuro, and it's a beautiful program in the sense that adults that are not completely fluent in English can get some basic skills, and their school-age students can get tutoring and help with homework at the same time. They're in the same location.
6: Same location. That's so smart.
9: May I ask you, how, again, you can move and live a fairly insular life and just take care of your day-to-day? Being an adult is hard enough.
18: Yes.
9: How did this start? And talk to me a little bit about your schedule for a week.
18: Oh, gosh.
9: I was going to be surprised if it wasn't Starbucks.
18: So my day is never the same each day. I could be in the office on a Monday all day doing, you know, just paperwork, emails.
9: That sounds terrible.
18: Updates, social media updates and whatnot. And then on a Tuesday, I could be driving, transporting a client who might need transportation. On a Wednesday, I could be interpreting for somebody who needs help at a doctor's appointment. And then, of course, you know, the menial errands would be on a Thursday. And then Friday, I would be preparing for an event. And then on a Saturday, I would be attending any community event that's around, doing a speaking engagement. Sundays, I keep, those are the days I try to keep to myself.
9: That's your day.
6: What's a common experience of the community that you serve that you hear a lot that the rest of us don't know anything about? Something that they experience on a regular basis living in our community that there's a lack of understanding on?
9: Great question.
18: That is a really good question. And the top thing that comes to my mind is just getting those resources that we take it for granted every day. Say, like, if somebody who comes here, they might call us with, like, hey, Lucia, I need to see a doctor, but, you know, I have this pain. I don't know really

0: help with insurance. So as Christina had given you an overview of our programs, we have four main components that we have, our services, which is our adult capacity. So we would have, if they reach out to us, we would be that first point of contact. We're like a resource hub, and we would be that first point of contact where we would do outreach for this person, which is another part of our programming. And we would set them up with it, not just setting them up with an appointment if they need that translation or interpretation service. And then if they need the transportation, we would, and if we had a driver available, we would provide them that service of transportation. And then we would go another step of setting them up with a follow-up appointment and making sure that they set up with any services that provide healthcare navigation. That's one thing. We might not be that healthcare navigator, but we will connect you to that service.
1: If you had a magic wand and had nothing to encumber this, what are two things that you would change immediately about these systems, or what would be provided to people?
0: That is a really good question.
1: How about five things, then? I'm just kidding.
0: If I could wave that magic wand, yeah. I guess I would really... like with every nonprofit would be to, and the need for nonprofits. Mm-hmm. So our goal is at the end of the day is to not have to exist.
1: Yeah.
0: So I guess the first thing would be the need for not to have any nonprofit because of whatever services are provided should be provided through local and state and national.
1: Absolutely. Well, you only said one, so you want to let you off the hook?
0: Okay.
1: We'll do it.
0: No, the second one would be free coffee for everybody.
2: There you go.
1: Let me ask you a question.
2: Get on board with that.
1: I am frequently admonished by my friends that come into town from other places. Where is the best place to go out to eat, in your opinion, that honors the tradition of the food from your heritage?
0: Here in Northwest Ohio?
1: Yep.
0: Do I have to answer that question?
3: I knew that was going to be the answer.
2: All right, what about the worst?
4: I can answer on behalf of what restaurant a lot of folks in Pemberville are now frequenting.
1: I'm excited to hear there's a restaurant in Pemberville. Yeah, congratulations.
4: We have three restaurants, but we just opened Casario in Pemberville.
1: That's the winner.
3: Casario.
1: So we have got nothing. We're going to, and that's certainly an answer.
2: It's a valid point.
1: Yep.
0: Okay, well, I'll admit, I will go drive a good 10 to 15 minutes. There is a restaurant called El Jarros in Wasian.
1: This makes me so sad. You had to drive all the way to Wasian.
0: I live, in a village with one stoplight, so Wasian's very metropolitan.
1: Town. Yeah, you know? Yeah, I love it, sure.
3: Let's talk to a little bit more about Nuestros Niños del Futuro. How do people get involved in that program? Where is that program being delivered? And then talk to me about the funding of that program. Where does the money come to make that happen?
0: Our program is run on our premises, which is in Bowling Green, Wood County. We do service Wood County for the program, but anyone's welcome. Mm-hmm. We are, our program is basically focusing on children's, conversational English. Mm-hmm. We do help them with their homework. And then from there, we do provide physical activities or, intellectual games that help stimulate the children's minds. And our funding does come from a diverse group of funding, but we do get grants from the Greater Toledo Community Foundation, and we recently were awarded a grant that was brand new, and we were the first ones offered this grant, and so this grant is going to help us expand our program and open up spaces for more students, more children in our area.
1: What is the age? Well, pardon me, Karen, I'm sorry. What are the age?
0: We do service K through 12.
1: Okay.
0: Usually when the children hit about 15 or 16,
1: you don't want them anywhere near you.
0: No. they tend to be more independent and they phase themselves out where they would have more other extracurricular activities that they would do. We do take children that are under the age of five. They would go into

0: to what is our more nursery program. But those kids that like graduate or phase out of the program, we've had a couple of them come back and help out and actually volunteer for our programs.
1: What's the best way to get connected with you? Give me all the channels, the best way to connect.
0: Yes, our website is laconexion.online. Mm-hmm. Our Facebook is just La Conexion on Facebook or Instagram.
1: Okay.
0: Our phone number is 419-308-2328. And those would be the main channels of communication.
2: And people should save the date for early October. There's going to be a Latino Heritage Festival event that you all are hosting.
0: Yes. So on October 9th, actually, we're going to kick off our Latino Heritage event with a community resource and trick-or-treat fair.
1: Fun.
0: It's going to be indoors. Because you know, in October,
1: we don't.
2: You never know.
0: Yes. it's going to be a fun resource fair. Some fun items for the kids. Of course, our community partners would have, you know, the candy, and there might be some fun stuff they might give out to the community.
1: Why October?
0: Because October, actually, between September and October is the month of the Hispanic Heritage Month.
1: Yep.
0: And so we picked October because that's a good month where it's not really too hot, but it's not too
2: yep.
0: cold.
2: Right.
0: And a lot of Latino countries have their Day of Independence between those
1: yes.
0: months. So
1: yep.
0: we picked October because it is, we don't just service, say, like the Mexican population. We service all the Spanish-speaking Latino.
1: What's your least favorite Spanish-speaking population? I'm just teasing.
2: She was going to say it.
1: We can talk after
0: no,
1: the
0: no,
1: show.
0: No. I was going to say myself, because I have a thick accent.
1: Yeah, well, it's lovely.
3: Thank you so
2: thank
3: much.
2: Thank you both for being
3: work,
2: here.
3: For the
2: yes.
3: work you're doing in the community. Thank you for coming on the program. Keep us posted on other great things that you guys have going on. Of course, the Community Foundation, supporting your organization, supporting our work here on WGTE as well. And we're all appreciative for the work that they do to continue building communities. We'll take a break. When we come back, we'll be joined by Earth Coffee House inside Toll House here on the 419.
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3: Welcome back into the 419, powered by WGTE. We have fun during the commercial break.
2: Do we?
1: That's right.
3: I don't know that I'd say we have fun during the show, but no, I think we have fun during the show as well. So excited to be joined by Corey from Earth Coffee House.
7: Thank you for having me.
3: Inside Toll House downtown. I was sharing before the segment started. Obviously, I know, you know, Gretchen, you said in the intro that you and Matt spend a significant amount of time there. I love it. I'm not there as often mm-hmm. as you guys are. But legitimately, every time I go to order a coffee, Corey knows who I am, and I don't understand why. but it's impressive. I mean, you guys have built an incredible community there. If people aren't familiar with Earth, what is it? Where is Earth?
7: Yeah, so it's located on North Summit Street inside Toll House, which is a members club. It's an old factory, so it's been repurposed and turned into this amazing space. Yeah, so it's
1: where the golf umbrella was invented?
7: Yeah, I think so.
2: Manufactured, yeah.
7: Yeah, manufactured, yeah. It used to be a golf umbrella factory.
3: Is it, you said, you know, obviously Toll House is a membership place, but yeah. you do not need to be a member
7: to
3: go into Earth.
7: Right, so the coffee house is public as well as there's a jazz lounge inside as well, so.
1: Every coffee house certainly has a value because it pushes one of the last legal drugs to you. Your words, Gretchen.
2: Appreciate it.
1: Corey, what makes Earth different?
7: I think it's our attention to detail.
1: And no, just... I meant the planet.
7: Oh, the planet. Well, there's one and only as far as we know. But...
2: Yeah, yeah, yeah. As far as we know.
1: Too much nitrogen in the atmosphere. Your thoughts on that?
7: Right.
1: No, there's a vibe there, at the risk of sounding trite, the concept of vibrancy. What sort of sets it apart? What makes it different? Because I do believe it. There's something different, especially.
7: I do too. And sometimes I try to pinpoint exactly what it is, and I really can't. But I think intentionally we try to make it a space that feels very comfortable for everybody. We don't want anybody to come in and feel like ostracized or anything out of place. So at least that's my goal every day, is to just make everyone feel welcome when they come through that door and feel like they can just be at peace.
2: I think that you're the reason, in by large measure, that it does feel that way, because you are very welcoming to everyone. It's a cool place to work, to have meetings. Mm-hmm. Can you describe a little bit more about the building and the space with the plants and that kind of stuff?
1: Yeah, it's 1447 Summit
7: Street.
1: Is my memory of the address.
7: Yes.
1: It looks... It's an interesting building from the outside, right? There's
7: Correct.
1: A patio being built. So I teed that up to say, when you're thinking about repurposing space, it is adjacent to Vistula, our first neighborhood, which is, I think, on the rise in many different metrics. Will be adjacent to the Riverwalk. That park will be open in 2028. But the TPS... headquarters is there. The Toledo Spirits, which has been there at least at Avatar for 20 years. Mm-hmm. This is another unique flag there. So I walk in the doors. What do people experience?
7: People are usually taken back because the outside is very unassuming. So as soon as you come in, there's just a ton of plants everywhere, obviously. And then just beautiful architecture, a lot of original floors, and then a lot of new innovations as well that have been put in place, a lot of local artwork all throughout. It's just an amazing space that you have to experience truly to really enjoy, because there's so many nooks and crannies, and every inch of that place has been utilized towards feeling as a place that you can kind of go off and get work done, essentially.
1: Is the loading dock how you get Will's head into the building? I don't mean metaphorically in terms of ego.
2: You mean literally.
1: His skull is, how does that enter and exit the building? Has it you opened it?
7: Honestly,
1: how do you
7: that
1: get
7: man, I don't know if he ever leaves, honestly.
1: Yeah, probably stuck in there.
7: Probably.
1: Because of his cranium. Jerry, that's not this show. We can talk about that some other time.
2: Corey, how did you get... attached to Earth?
7: Yeah.
1: Have you been a barista before?
7: Yes, I was. I've been doing it for about 6 or 7 years now.
1: Okay.
7: I worked at a place...
1: 67 years.
7: 67 years, yeah.
2: Wow, you look great.
7: Yeah, thank you.
2: Yes.
7: Yeah.
2: Yes.
7: It's the caffeine. I had done that work before. I actually came to Toll House to kind of utilize and work in every space eventually, as a bartender, in the kitchen. So I did a little bit of everything first.
1: Yeah.
7: And eventually Will was like, I think you really know this coffee stuff. I'm going to let you kind of have your way with it.
1: That sounds...
7: Yeah. Sorry.
3: This is a
1: children's joke. Yeah. World's Cup's new taste.
3: I am not the coffee snob that Gretchen is.
2: Yes.
3: But I...
1: Or snob, period. I mean, you don't have to single it up to just coffee.
2: Who's the first member of Toll House that ever was made a member?
7: I think besides Will and Angela, it might have been... It's you,
2: yes,
7: right?
2: Yes.
7: Yeah, I was like, wait.
3: If you did not hear her tee up the answer to yourself...
2: Wait a minute.
7: You almost got me on that.
3: All right, so...
1: With the drinks.
3: Coffee quiz
2: here.
7: Yes,
3: coffee. So, latte... Mocha, what's the difference? Because to me, I think it's all coffee and milk, right?
7: It is. I try to explain to people that essentially all coffee is the same. It's just the brewing process or the method to which you're combining things. So, you know, you have a cortado, which is like equal parts espresso and steam milk. But then if you have a latte, it's just more milk ratio as opposed to equal parts. So each part is a variant of itself. But some things are sweeter, some things are stronger. So yeah. I try to always thoroughly explain that.
3: No, Matt.
2: That should be a new coffee drink.
1: Is that theory on lovemaking?
2: Yes.
3: Is there a drink, and maybe it's not on the menu at Earth, but is there a drink that somebody orders that just triggers you?
7: That triggers me?
3: That like either like
2: good or bad.
3: No one should ever drink this, or like it's just so annoying to make.
1: Yeah, that's a great question.
7: I do actually have a good...
3: Because I'm going to order that every time.
2: Yeah.
7: Okay.
1: Well, you can pretend it's not you. Pretend to make up another...
3: Yeah. My friend I heard this story once.
1: Carl tells me he hates...
2: Yeah.
7: The only one that makes me kind of cringe is people will get a matcha and espresso together. Those are two strong flavors.
2: Yeah,
7: that,
2: I don't understand.
3: In one drink.
7: And it turns kind of this murky, you know, green, brown color, beige color.
2: I don't understand matcha. I know that it's a big cultural thing right now. My niece loves it. I got her matcha for her birthday. I don't get it. I don't think it tastes good.
7: You have to really doctor it up, I feel like.
2: Yeah.
7: You know?
2: Yeah.
3: So I don't
1: drink just big matcha.
3: I don't drink caffeine.
7: Oh, that's good.
3: But I will, I'll drink decaf.
7: Okay.
3: And every time, because I don't know enough about it, and so I've asked every one of our coffee guests this, because I'm looking for someone to help me here, because I want to branch out.
1: No, I'm good.
3: Thank you. But I always get decaf caramel latte.
7: Okay.
2: That's
7: good choice. Yeah.
3: Sure, I like it.
1: What does your husband get? caramel latte.
3: Talk to me about what do you drink?
1: I don't know.
2: You can only drink cold.
3: Give me something else.
2: Yeah, okay. What's something else you
3: that
2: do?
3: I should do? And I like just about all flavors.
7: Yeah. I would do like a nice iced tea personally or hot tea, herbal tea. You could always steam milk, add that to it. Chai does have a little bit of caffeine. Yeah. But not enough.
3: This is trying to kill me.
2: I am. So tell us about Coffee Quest.
7: Yes.
2: You're here at the behest of Destination Toledo, who have been joining with us to invite a number of different coffee places, coffee houses, to talk about Coffee Quest, which is still ongoing.
7: Correct.
2: I believe through August?
7: Till June. Yeah, June 14th.
2: So tell us about it, and tell us what you're seeing in the shop. Are people coming in to do the quest?
7: Yes. It's amazing. We've been part of Coffee Quest for about three years now, and every year we get so many people that come in who have never been, and they lived in Toledo for a long period of time. So you get a lot of people coming to one complete it, and you know they kind of tally up their score on Coffee Quest. But a lot of people are just really coming to enjoy the space. And I got lost in this. You get so emotional over Coffee Quest.
1: When you think about people who have lived here for a long time, I mean, the Earth is only 5,000 years old. Your words.
7: Right.
1: I do pivot. There are a lot of unique drinks that I think that seem to float in and out.
7: Totally.
1: Who is and how do those things come to life?
7: From
1: a primordial stool soup or stool? Utterly not.
7: Yeah.
1: But tell me, like, who creates these and what are we going to be seeing for the rest of the summer?
7: So truthfully, I cultivate a lot of the menus personally for Earth, like the seasonals. I try to always
1: do self-congratulatory.
3: I was going to call you Gretchen.
7: I mean, it's a collaborative experience with me and the other baristas as well. But
1: if you had to make a drink for each one of our personalities, you don't have to make it out of thin air. Yeah. What drinks represent us to you?
7: Oh my gosh.
1: And why is Gretchen the dumbest?
3: Stale coffee.
7: I mean, I know what you drink typically is like dark cold brew, you know,
2: which just like
7: that
2: kind of
7: makes sense.
1: That's right. Or the opposite.
7: I feel like it's very fitting because you're strong. You're to the point. You know,
2: that's good.
1: Yeah, I love you, Corey.
7: Yeah. I love you too. Gretchen.
1: Yeah.
7: I feel like you would be like a dirty chai, and I mean that in the nicest way because it's like. Sweet, but also a little strong.
2: You got it.
1: I mean, none of that's accurate, but I know that. I do love
2: it's what I wish. For true.
1: My alter caffeine.
3: I don't care about the accuracy of any of this at all.
7: Yeah.
3: I love that it's.
2: What's a drink that represents being asleep at 8 p.m.?
1: Yeah. It's called the snoozer.
3: Vodka on the vodka.
7: Chamomile tea.
1: Yeah, just the dumbest, boringest. Yeah.
3: All right. Now you're stuck with me.
7: Okay, Kevin.
3: And I've already told you.
7: I feel like we don't know each other super
1: well.
7: That's
1: the fun
3: part. I know, that's just going to make this great.
7: Maybe.
1: do it, Corey. You never have to see him again.
7: I would say like a nice strawberry refresher. It's
2: there
7: just
2: you
7: like,
2: go.
7: You know, something is, light and yeah, seem really sweet. And like,
1: yeah, a little bit. That's so kind.
3: Spot on. Yeah. Like a little fruity.
2: Yeah.
3: I don't understand why.
1: Light,
7: well,
1: and
7: you
1: sweet.
7: Know what?
1: That's
7: yeah.
1: nice.
3: That's not a diss. Corey, talk to me about you.
7: Yes.
3: Where are you from originally?
7: I'm actually
1: what's
7: born and raised.
1: Darkest secret?
7: Yeah. How much time do you have? No, I'm born and raised in Toledo, just outside in Sylvania.
1: Yeah.
7: I grew up there, worked there, and moved to downtown Toledo about 10 years ago.
1: Corey, so, you are one of the kindest souls I know.
7: Oh, thank you.
1: What is the worst job you ever had? You don't have to name the place specifically.
7: What
1: makes you not get warm?
7: I would say working behind a deli. I did that for a while.
2: Yeah.
7: It's a lot of
2: those
7: just people that
2: really
7: are,
2: get to you.
7: They really do.
2: Yeah.
1: Yeah, people are mad.
7: People are just not nice to deli workers for some reason.
1: How about that?
7: I don't know why. It's like there's no you know, politeness.
1: People are
7: at
1: nicer
7: all.
1: To baristas than deli workers.
7: Oh, 100%.
2: Is it because you're not getting the thinness of the meat right?
7: I think that might be it. I think so, yeah.
3: You're talking about as a barista.
2: Yes, as a barista.
7: Oh, what's that?
2: Yeah.
7: Oh, as a barista, you mean? What triggers me?
1: That it surprised me because people need caffeine and the orders
7: Correct.
1: Are wildly complex.
7: Yeah.
1: So
7: that is very interesting.
1: The duality between how people treat bartenders as opposed to servers, I think, are also the same way.
2: Yeah.
7: Yeah,
1: people
7: absolutely.
1: Love bartenders and they are just vicious to servers.
7: That's very true.
1: And it's an odd cultural, I think, truth.
7: Yeah. Yeah, it is.
2: All right, let's do the quiz.
1: Oh, yeah, sorry.
3: Oh, we're doing it. All
2: yeah,
3: right,
2: we're
3: here
2: doing
3: we go.
2: It.
3: All right, it's now time for
1: Gretchen's Wacky Quiz.
3: I'm going to ask you four rapid-fire questions.
7: Okay.
3: Gretchen's going to ask you to describe Toledo in one word, and you and Matt will list the 9 best things in Toledo. Here we go. What's the worst thing you've ever eaten from a restaurant?
2: Yikes.
7: I would have to first think of a salad with a bee in it, actually, so...
1: Done.
7: Yeah.
1: All right.
3: If you had to paint something right now, what would you paint?
7: A flower. I love flowers.
3: If you could be guaranteed one thing in life besides money,
7: ooh,
3: what would you want it to be?
2: More money.
7: Stability.
2: Okay.
7: Yeah.
2: I like it.
7: Yeah.
3: And then describe the sun in one word.
7: Ooh. Radiant.
2: Nice. He's a poet. We talk
3: That's
2: about
3: good.
2: Everything else.
3: That's good.
2: All right, Corey, what's the one word you would use to describe the city of Toledo?
7: I don't want to steal from Toll House, but I'm thinking vibrant, honestly.
2: Okay.
7: Yeah.
2: Got it.
7: Mm-hmm.
1: That's right, you can steal from Toll House.
7: Yeah. I'm part of it.
1: That's right. All right,
3: all
1: right. 9 things, buddy. What are your favorite things?
7: Oh, man.
1: Got to go fast.
7: Okay. Wildwood.
1: Yes, thank
7: Art Museum.
1: Yep.
7: Middle Grounds.
1: Yes, thank you. What's your favorite place to eat?
7: Ooh, the name? Souk.
1: What's your second favorite place to eat?
7: DeSeo.
1: My man. Right.
2: DeSeo.
1: You're almost home. You've got 3 or 4 left.
7: Oh,
1: do you have any pets?
7: No, I don't.
1: Good for you.
7: I mean, I love dogs.
1: I'll give you 2.
7: Yeah.
1: Oh, don't say that.
7: There's a lot of dog-friendly parks.
1: Yeah, I'm going to give you 2. You've got 2 left.
7: The community.
1: Yeah, I love it.
7: And also just, I think, I don't know the last one.
1: Yeah, we'll hold it up.
7: Oh, yeah, we'll get that.
1: Keep an eye blank.
3: I think it's Earth. Yeah. It's all
2: it's
3: of
2: always
3: Earth.
2: It is.
7: Yeah. Yeah.
3: Awesome. Corey, thank you.
2: Thank you
7: so
2: much.
7: Thank you guys
2: so
7: much for having me. I appreciate
3: give
7: it.
3: Give us one more time, location, and where people can find more information on Earth.
7: So 1447 North Summit Street. It's inside Toll House. It's right by the river there, right across. So,
3: Coffee Quest is happening right now. You can check out the entire map. Destination Toledo.
1: We'll
3: our friends at Destination Toledo want you to get out and be a tourist in your own town and explore all the coffee shops across Northwest Ohio. All right, we'll take a break. When we come back, we'll wrap up this Tuesday edition of the 419.
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9: 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It's where you belong.
3: Welcome back into the 419. I feel like when we get to 0 on the countdown...
2: Matt says something dumb.
3: Every time. It's not always dumb.
2: And then
3: but
2: Rich,
3: it's always,
2: our producer, tries to say that it's me.
1: People describe inspiration differently.
2: Yes.
1: Yeah.
2: They do.
3: You say perspiration?
2: Some don't use that word at all.
1: Yeah. When directed at me.
3: This is a great show. I admittedly, I didn't know what to expect from a conversation with Wes and I, Inc. Right? I mean, obviously, it's a great organization, and it's work that needs to be done, but you don't know. I can't.
1: Yeah, you don't know. That's a good way to leave.
3: Yeah, thanks, man. Yeah. No, but like, it could have been a sad segment, right?
2: Yes.
3: And these are two
2: just delightful. And it's just play. Another example of someone, I think Matt even said in the interview, they don't have to do that. They don't have to start that organization. They don't have to bring people together in community and do that. And they decided that they wanted to. And
1: in service of others. I also think...
3: So our radio listeners don't see that Matt is just moving the microphones. Unnecessarily, you are a child.
1: Yeah.
2: Man-child.
3: Okay. All right. And then the folks at La Conexión doing incredible work, of course, Community Foundation, recognizing that and providing support for them. And then Corey at Earth is
2: Corey.
3: He's so kind.
1: But I do think that you were, before I rudely moved us away from that, I do think the point that you were making was that the common thread between those folks is the fact that they are really in service of others. And you can always do nothing. And we have a tendency to overthink what delivering the right thing is, what the right gift is, what the right thing to say is. And the reality is just being present.
3: If you missed any part of the show, you can catch it 7 a.m. on YouTube, 3 p.m. on FM 91, or 6 p.m. on WGTE Connects channel 30.4. 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

0: a high school for children with disabilities. Two students, the supervisor and driver, were killed. While several other children were seriously injured, they're said to be in stable condition in hospital. For NPR News, I'm Terry Schultz in Brussels.
1: While stocks finished mixed on Wall Street today, you're listening to NPR News. Americans eat more than 5 pounds of shrimp per person every year on average. But as Drew Hawkins from the Gulf States newsroom tells us, southern shrimpers are getting squeezed by imported seafood and skyrocketing fuel costs driven by the war with Iran.
2: A.C. Cooper has shrimped the Gulf for more than 50 years. Now his boat sits tied to the dock in Port Sulphur, Louisiana. He's taken a second job ferrying oil rig workers to make ends meet.
3: You know, you can't make enough money during this shrimp season in order to make it all year. So we have to supplement our way of life.
2: Diesel has spiked to over $5 a gallon. Cooper says he has to catch at least 1,000 pounds of shrimp just to break even on fuel costs. He says he hopes he can get back to shrimping, to doing what he loves. Until then, his boat remains tied to the docks. For NPR News, I'm Drew Hawkins in Port Sulphur, Louisiana.
1: Well, flash flood watches are in effect from Louisiana to Georgia and Virginia, with some areas expecting up to 4 inches of rain and tornado threats. The National Weather Service says 15 million people in the South are facing nearly a week of rain and potential heavy flooding. For many folks, the rain is welcome relief as the Southeast region has experienced some of the worst drought conditions in the country this year. 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
6: Here's what's coming up on a Wellness Wednesday edition of the 419. We're going to be talking with Father Jeff Rose and Father Joe Newman from St. Francis. We'll talk with Jillian Cowell from Waterville Primary and Michelle Blue from Harbor. Michelle, what are we talking about?
7: Wellness.
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10: And I'm Sasha Pfeiffer. President Trump shook up the Republican Texas Senate primary runoff just after early voting began last week. He endorsed State Attorney General Ken Paxton over longtime incumbent Senator John Cornyn. That intra-party fight could make it tough for Republicans to prevail over Democrats in the midterm election for the Texas Senate seat. Houston Public Media's Andrew Schneider reports.
11: Both candidates made a final campaign swing through the Houston area in the days immediately after the president endorsed Paxton. Speaking in Katy, Texas last Wednesday, Paxton tore into Cornyn's long record of public service.
12: He's been in office for 42 years, since I was in college. Can you name one good accomplishment in those 42 years? I'm really asking. You know, in 12 months plus 14 months, I've never had anybody answer that question.
11: The next day, Cornyn attacked Paxton before a gathering of Houston realtors. He argued the baggage Paxton carries from years of corruption allegations, including a 2023 impeachment trial that ended in acquittal, would hurt the Republicans not only in the Texas general election against the Democratic nominee, State Representative James Tallarico, but across the country.
13: The money that would have to be spent here in Texas to salvage a flawed candidate like Ken Paxton has to come from somewhere, and where it would likely come from is other key Senate races around the country. like Georgia, North Carolina,

0: Michigan, New Hampshire. It would be hundreds of millions of dollars. And there's still a good chance that he would lose.
1: Those charges are mild compared to the language both sides have used in TV commercials and social media ads. Cornyn has repeatedly raised Paxton's marital infidelity as an issue of trust. Paxton's wife is divorcing him on, quote, biblical grounds. Paxton has accused Cornyn, without evidence, of supporting radical Islamists. James Bramble, a retired Army veteran from Cypress, Texas, is a Paxton supporter. He says he'd back Cornyn in the fall if Cornyn wins the primary runoff. But
2: if this is that close of a race, then that's an opportunity for Senator Cornyn to understand Texans are looking for a senator who are going to represent their values, Texas values, and he better do it.
1: Leo Vasquez, a corporate financial consultant in Houston, is voting for Cornyn. He wouldn't say whether he would back Paxton over Tallarico in November if Paxton is the Republican nominee.
3: If Paxton wins, I think the Republicans are going to be in a precarious position. I mean, the only thing benefiting us is that Tallarico seems like just another wingnut candidate way off to the left.
1: The last time a Democrat won a Senate seat from Texas was nearly 40 years ago. Mark Jones of Rice University recently conducted a poll of likely Republican voters. Both candidates have high unfavorability ratings, and he says that suggests supporters of the losing Republican may not back their party's nominee in the fall.
4: Some may not vote, cast a protest vote for Libertarian Ted Brown, and in a few cases even choose James Tallarico.
1: Whoever Republicans choose as their nominee will have less than 5 months before the start of early voting for the general election to make the case why he, and not Tallarico, should be the next U.S. Senator from Texas. For NPR News, I'm Andrew Schneider in Houston.
5: Researchers may be able to start running experiments without ever setting foot in a lab. New technology, including artificial intelligence, is increasingly allowing them to delegate all kinds of tasks, from repetitive lab work to designing experiments. NPR's Katie Riddle visits one company in Boston that is building something called an autonomous lab.
6: The origin story for this company called Ginkgo Bioworks begins with several graduate students from MIT. It was nearly two decades ago. They united around a shared idea.
7: We wanted to make biology easier to engineer, right? We believe that programming cells would ultimately be more important than programming computers.
6: Jason Kelly was one of those students. Now he's one of the company founders. Things like gene editing or testing new molecules typically take many hours of painstaking labor in the laboratory. These scientists wanted to replace the humans doing these tasks with robots. Not everyone believed this idea would work.
7: We were, you know, living on ramen, buying equipment on eBay, and we could not raise venture capital.
6: Then came the AI boom. In 2014, Kelly remembers reading a blog post by someone named Sam Altman, who, of course, went on to found artificial intelligence company OpenAI. Altman saw a way to use AI to automate biotechnology. The two got in touch. Eventually, the Silicon Valley money started flowing. Today, Ginkgo Bioworks labs are in a building overlooking the Boston Harbor. These engineers and researchers believe they are building the science labs of the future.
7: That's done on pipetting robots. I'll show you where we do that.
6: Kelly walks around in his automated lab. Robots encased in glass are all working on separate projects. A big screen shows a color-coded schedule of experiments that will be carried out on this day. A circuit that looks like an oversized toy train track runs through the room, delivering materials from one robot to another.
7: And it pulls plates up. That arm picks up the plate and puts it onto the device.
6: So instructing robots with AI, the scientists do all kinds of work here, like research on new kinds of drugs.
7: So that one there with the deep well, that has usually like actual live cells in it. That's why.
6: Also things like microbes for better fertilizer, creating proteins that will make snow or ice. Much of this work involves using AI to translate directions to the robots. Recently, the scientists here have been taking it a step further, empowering the AI to be the scientist. Reshma Shetty is another of the founders.
8: The really, really wild moment was the first time I saw a lab notebook entry written by the model.
6: Shetty recently worked on a collaboration with OpenAI, the company that created ChatGPT. They gave it a challenge.
8: So we just took off-the-shelf GPT-5 that everybody had access to and just said, like, please design a cell-free protein synthesis reaction. And we had no idea if it would even be able to make protein, right?
6: Usually, they give the AI agents very specific instructions, kind of like giving it a recipe. In this case, they asked ChatGPT to write its own recipe.
8: It was summarizing scientific data, analyzing it, and then actually generating new hypotheses.
6: Shetty says AI has already fundamentally changed the way she practices science.
8: Normally, I actually rush through designing my experiment because I need to get it done so that I can actually do all the pipetting in the lab and set it all up and then get it done before I go home.
6: Now she spends more time designing her experiments so that the robot can do them for her overnight. Some people caution these new scientific freedoms come with risk. Drew Indy studies bioengineering at Stanford.
9: The meta risk is that we delegate science to AI and lose our understanding of how to do science, right?
6: He warns these kinds of labs could someday become available to people with little to no scientific training.
9: I'm not excited about that.
6: Corrupt governments could produce viruses, he says, or create other biosecurity threats. Historically, says Indy, there just haven't been that many people who understand how to manipulate biology. That has made it difficult to weaponize until now.
9: It's been hard for people to really gain control over it. AI could nudge it a little bit more towards concentration of power.
6: Ginkgo Bioworks scientist Jason Kelly agrees. For better or worse, he foresees a day when anyone can work with these bots to run an experiment.
7: And then I do think you will have like a culture clash coming of what happens when everyday people can ask scientific questions.
6: Questions they will work to answer with assistance from science robots and increasingly robot scientists. Katie Riddle, NPR News, Austin.
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11: I'm Erin Gottsacker. In March, the U.S. Forest Service announced plans to close dozens of research facilities across the country, including one in Southeast Ohio, the MacArthur Research Station. Amanda Pirani with Ohio Newsroom member station WOUB in Athens has been looking into the local impacts of this sweeping Forest Service reorganization. Hi, Amanda.
13: Hi, how's it going?
11: Good. So tell us about the MacArthur Research Station. Where is it exactly and what kind of research happens there?
13: The MacArthur Research Station is one of nearly 80 U.S. Forest Service research stations in the country, and it's just outside the Vinton Furnace Experimental Forest. And so while that's state-owned, Forest Service researchers have maintained and studied the experimental forest there for decades through the MacArthur Station. And they look at things like forest ecology, plant biology, and sustainable land management. A lot of the ways that we manage forests now when it comes to things like prescribed burns or clear cutting actually comes from that sort of research done by the Forest Service.
11: Okay, got it. So why is the Forest Service considering closing it?
13: So the Trump administration has announced plans to reorganize the entire Forest Service agency, which includes shuttering regional offices and potentially closing dozens of research stations like the one in MacArthur. And it will instead consolidate the research division to an office in Colorado. And that plan also relocates the current Forest Service headquarters from Washington, D.C. to Salt Lake City, Utah, and argues those changes will help streamline the agency. Federal officials like U.S. Forest Service Chief Tom Schultz says the reorganization will bring the agency's workers closer to the communities it serves.
11: Okay, and what do critics have to say about that plan?
13: I think critics see this as sort of a veiled way to cut funding and staff. I've seen it compared to a reorganization of the Bureau of Land Management that took place under the first Trump administration, which similarly relocated the headquarters of the agency to the west and resulted in the loss of about 87% of its staff in D.C. An explainer on the USDA website says that no research or other staffing positions are being cut. But there's still an expectation that the agency could see a loss of institutional knowledge because people are going to be faced with upending their lives to relocate or finding a role in the private sector. I also think it becomes hard for critics to reconcile the idea that the administration doesn't want research roles to be cut because the 2027 budget proposal for the agency zeroes out all funding for forest and rangeland research, and that proposal also describes plans to offload research onto the private sector.
11: Yeah, well, that kind of leads right into my next question, which is this announcement to potentially close the MacArthur Research Station and 56 others like it across the country comes after thousands of Forest Service employees left last year as a result of DOGE cuts. Taken together, what do you think all of these changes mean for the state of research across public lands?
13: So one thing that I learned when I spoke to a forest ecologist here at Ohio University is that forests don't really operate on the same timeline as us. You know, people think in terms of decades, but forests grow and evolve over hundreds of years. And the really important thing about U.S. Forest Service research is the fact that these researchers are really gathering robust, consistent data on these forests over time. A university-led experiment often lasts about 3 to 5 years, and that's really important. But to have data over decades allows researchers to look at things like industry or climate change effects on forest ecosystems over time. So if closing these research stations means there's no longer the capacity to be gathering that consistent data on places the Forest Service studies, that's going to be a pretty significant loss for researchers.
11: Amanda Pirani with WOUB in Athens, thanks for coming on.
13: Yeah, thank you.
11: That's all today from the Ohio Newsroom. We'll talk with you tomorrow.
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10: 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I'm Sasha Pfeiffer.
16: And I'm Scott Detrow. For over a decade, Leon Thomas worked behind the scenes in the music business. He wrote songs, learned instruments, produced recordings. Then this track blew up.
17: She said, take your time, what's the rush? Ooh, I said, baby, I'm a dog, I'm on rush.
16: His performance of that song at NPR's Tiny Desk won him a Grammy earlier this year for Best R&B Performance. And over the weekend, he was named Breakthrough R&B Artist at this year's American Music Awards. But his first breakthrough in entertainment actually came years ago.

0: played a sold-out run at London's Palladium, will start performances at the end of February next year in New York. Rachel Zegler, who won an Olivier playing Ava Perón, will reprise the role here, though not at all performances. Evita will begin its run at the Winter Garden following a fall engagement of Lloyd's production of Shakespeare's Much Ado About Nothing, another London hit, starring Tom Hiddleston and Hayley Atwell. For NPR News, I'm Jeff London in New York.
1: Revered figure in jazz, saxophonist Sonny Rollins has died at the age of 95 at his home in Woodstock, New York. The legendary tenor sax man was known for his bold tone and constant experimentation. Rollins won multiple Grammy Awards during his career, leaving behind a legacy of innovation and inspiration. He performed for more than 50 years and always considered himself a work in progress. 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
8: 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I'm Sasha Pfeiffer.
9: And I'm Scott Detrow. A pivotal U.S. Senate race in Maine is shaping up to be a contest of sharp contrasts. Democratic hopeful Graham Plattner has been barnstorming the state, calling for a radical overhaul of the political system. And Republican incumbent Senator Susan Collins is running on her experience working within it. Maine Public's chief political correspondent Steve Missler has our story.
10: Since launching his campaign nearly 10 months ago, combat veteran and oyster farmer Graham Plattner has tried to make Senator Susan Collins the symbol of a Congress that he says enriches the wealthy at the expense of working class Mainers.
11: And for that reason, it really isn't a representative system. It's a performance. It's a theater that is conducted by elites.
10: But Collins, who has served in the U.S. Senate for nearly three decades, is making the case that her clout and experience have produced tangible benefits for Mainers. Speaking at a manufacturing conference in South Portland recently, Collins claimed at least a half dozen instances of delivering on the state's behalf, from education cash to money to help control a ravenous caterpillar that periodically ravages the state's softwood timber stock.
12: And I was happy to secure funding to help control the spruce budwort.
10: She also said she convinced the Trump administration to spare certain wood products from tariffs on neighboring Canada, saving a paper mill stationed on the border.
12: But think how devastating that would have been for Northern Maine.
10: Devastating, if not for Collins. That's the implication. And that message, along with old-fashioned pork barrel politics, is what the Republican is banking on as she seeks a sixth term, according to Dan Shea, a professor of government at Colby College.
13: I'm old enough to remember when pork barrel projects kept incumbents in office. Boy, we're seeing that in Maine.
10: When Collins formalized her re-election bid in February, Shea expected she would replicate her 2020 strategy that leaned heavily on federal money she's helped bring to Maine, an issue that helped swing a crucial

From news to numbers, you count on Marketplace to explain what you need to know. Get Marketplace delivered to your inbox every day and never miss a beat. 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
1: This final note on the way out, in which history continues to be cool. The Dow Jones Industrial Average turned 130 years old today. 1896, Charles Dow is the guy who started it. No Jones back then. Just 12 companies on day one, among them American Cotton Oil, Chicago Gas, National Lead, Tennessee Coal and Iron, and General Electric. GE, by the way, the longest-lived Dow component, got the boot. 2018. We covered that when we were there. Jordan Manji, Zunil Maharaj, Janet Wynn, Olga Oxman, and Virginia K. Smith are the digital team. I'm Kai Rizdahl. We will see you tomorrow, everybody.
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3: Stardate, May 26th. On September 1st of 1859, Richard Carrington was studying the sun, as he did every day. The British astronomer used a small telescope to project an image of the sun on a screen. That allowed him to map the dark features known as sunspots. But on this day, Carrington saw something he'd never seen before. Bright features mingled with the sunspots. They were the first solar flares ever recorded, and still the most powerful. So the outburst is called the Carrington event in his honor. Carrington also linked the flares to brilliant auroras seen across the globe the following day, the first observations of space weather. Carrington was born 200 years ago today in London. He originally studied theology but became hooked on astronomy. He joined an observatory but left after a couple of years. He built his own observatory in Surrey. Carrington watched the skies both day and night. He compiled star catalogs, and he made the most impressive studies of the sun at that time, revealing some crucial details about the sun. For one thing, it rotates faster near its poles than at the equator. For another, during the 11-year sunspot cycle, the spots move from middle latitudes to near the equator. Carrington eventually had to give up his research. When his father died, he had to take over the family brewery. His health failed as well. He died in 1875, a pioneer at studying the sun. Today's program was made possible by Mercer Caverns in Calaveras County in California's historic gold country. More information at mercercaverns.net. For the McDonald Observatory, I'm Billy Henry.

0: now this is becoming a nationwide phenomenon. I mean, I found instances of 14 different states that have had some kind of prosecution for drug-soaked paper in carceral facilities.
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1: From The New York Times, I'm Natalie Kitroev. This is The Daily. Just as America is beginning to wrap its arms around the fentanyl crisis, a new kind of drug epidemic is emerging. It's faster, more addictive, and far more lethal. And what's driving it are new types of synthetic drugs, substances that can be made almost anywhere, altered endlessly, trafficked easily, and then consumed in just about any form imaginable. Today, my colleague Azam Ahmed explains how these deadlier drugs are beginning to take hold and brings us inside one effort to do something about it. It's Tuesday, May 26th.

0: Hello, everyone. Welcome back to La Prensa Habla. My name is Kevin Salinas.
1: And I am Jessica Molina. We are here to talk about mental health today. This is such an important topic that maybe we don't talk about enough. And I'm really excited to dive into it. We have two guests here. We typically have our guests introduce themselves. So Maria and Louis, we'll start with Maria. Can you introduce yourself?
2: Sure. So my name is Maria Alvarez. I used to be Jimena Alvarez. So that's my middle name. But when I came here, it was very difficult for people like to recognize, you know, the spelling and everything. So I'm from Colombia. I've been here for 11 years already. I came here because my husband was transferred from his job. I was a psychologist there, but as soon as I got here, so I kind of like needed to validate my credentials. So I wait a little bit and got a certification as a life coach, and I work doing like sessions as a life coach in between 6-7 years. And then as soon as I got a better level of English and I was able to go, as in an international student to the university, I got my master's degree as a clinical mental health counselor. And I've been working as a counselor almost 3 years already.
1: That's such an amazing journey. And we'll dive into it a little bit more after we hear from Louis. Can you tell us about yourself, Louis?
3: Yes. My name is Luis Guardiola. I'm from Northwest Ohio, born and raised here in the Northwest Ohio area. In a small town, I grew up in Gibsonburg, Ohio, and then we moved to Fremont, Ohio, which was not much of a bigger town, but and so I had a lot of extended family growing up, and I was the first one to go to undergraduate school, graduate with my bachelor's in social work, and then I was the first one in both sides of the family to graduate with a master's. I have a master's in social work. And my concentration as a professional has been psychiatric social work as well as cultural diversity training, specifically focusing on the Latino community's needs in terms of mental health disparities in our community.
0: You know, this is an exciting episode, and I'm really excited because I'm not a big believer in mental health, you know, so I guess I want to ask you guys, first of all, you know, and sometimes as humans, we don't believe in what we don't understand, right? Mm. So let's start with the history of mental health. You know, what, can you guys tell us a little bit about the history of mental health?
1: I don't know if it has a history, like America has a history.
0: So where, do you guys know where, how it began, or how long it's, we've been talking about mental health?
3: Well, I think as Jessica mentioned, you know, mental health has been part of the what we look at holistically with someone in terms of their physical health, their mental health, all of that holistically working together to ensure that, you know, that you have a good well-being. I think for the Latino community, it's been more of a challenge because of the fact that some of our protective factors, some of the things within our culture that help us with dealing with traumas, dealing with, you know, the migration patterns that we've had to deal with, you know, I think the community has banded together as a group, you know, extended family, even though you're not blood, you just, you know, support each other. I think that's those protective factors have been helpful for the resiliency. But then I think what you're alluding to is in terms of some of the more like mental health illnesses like schizophrenia, depression, and those type of things that I think that have been some stigma in the community. And so I think that more of the natural support systems like the spirituality, the churches and things have historically dealt with it. But there is a need for more higher level interventions, especially when you deal with illnesses like schizophrenia and things that need medications. But, you know, I don't know. Maria, what are your thoughts?
2: Yes. And actually, I was kind of like, it was interesting to listen, like, I don't believe in mental health.
1: I know.
2: And that means, you know, are you a believer or not?
0: and I guess I ask that because it seems like mental health has been more of a topic the last 10 years than it has the last, you know, 50 years, right? If you look at 50 years, were they really talking about mental health? But now it's like it's being shoved down everybody's throat, right? Mm-hmm. And I guess when I say like I don't necessarily believe in it, there's a fine line between what real mental health is and what mental health being used as a scapegoat, mm-hmm. right? Or like, oh, I'm just the victim of maybe something that isn't necessarily attached to mental health versus, like you said, someone with schizophrenia.
3: Right.
2: Yeah.
0: That's real mental health.
2: Right. And I think this has to do something with the potential of health that everyone has. So sometimes we just live our lives with our own histories, personalities, you know, our own families, cultures, and everything. And it looks like everything is so natural. It is what it is, you know. This is how I am, you know. This is how I was raised, and this is how I'm going to die, you know, being in this way. And for me, it's more like the potential that you have to change, you know. And that's why it's very important, the mental health, because when you understand that there is something that you can work on, that there is something that is related with the connection between body, emotions, and mind, and how this can affect in a positive or in a negative way in your life, is when you are going to start believing in mental health and trying to understand how are you, no? What is it that you need to do in order to be better? The potential that you have in health.
1: Is it maybe like therapy? Is it therapy that you don't believe in or that you don't yet understand like why it's a common practice?
0: No, I think it just kind of boils down to, you know, if I were to tell my mom or if I were to tell my grandma, oh, you know, I'm depressed, you know, as Latinos, she would laugh at me. Right, she would be like, "Oh, you're depressed."
2: There is now actually a show that a comedian is bringing this topic, and it is like everyone was thinking, is thinking that I have ADD,
1: ADHD, you know? Yes.
2: ADHD, and I can perceive that I have ADHD, and why not? But then I told my mom, and my mom says, "No, you don't." So I don't have it. You know, so yeah, exactly, it's that kind of like a stigma that you were talking about in our Hispanic culture, and it is more like we have to find the strength within our family, the support system, and it is so hard to go outside and ask for help outside.
3: And I think that obviously, if we were in a therapy session and you brought that up, I would explore where you would be at in terms of, you know, well, what do you think your issues are? Or what do you, because I think that sometimes there might be some gender differences where Latino men feel like they need to be stable, they can't express emotion. And some of those, if you are, if you hang on to those belief systems or those are your belief systems, then yes, you're going to see that, you know, you have to focus on work and that comes first. And unfortunately, then our behavioral health and our medical health come last because we want to focus on. And again, it goes with socioeconomic status. If someone is trying to, you know, make ends meet and they don't have time to seek therapy or they can't afford it. And then that's where those protective factors come in. And they can help, but I think that if it leads to chronic depression where it becomes something that you can no longer deal with by changing behaviors or doing self-care. I like the term self-care because it's not as stigmatizing in terms of getting mental health treatment, taking care of yourself, right? Just like you would, you know, I try to reframe it like, you know, like you would your car. You do all the preventative maintenance. You do all the things you need to do for, you know, to make sure that it's going. We need to do the self-care, not only for our medical, making sure that our diets, et cetera, but also that we are not stressed, that we manage our stress, that we do exercise, things that will help our well-being as a whole.
0: Do you guys think the Latino community in general, do you guys think we're a problem-solving community?
2: We are so strong with family, traditions, faith, and community. So, yes, definitely. And actually, that's one of the challenges that we face when we got here. Because here, the culture, the acculturation process, it's very difficult for us. And we need to face that process that it is coming from our cultures and trying to deal with this new culture, which is bringing to us as well beautiful things, but it's kind of like this confusion that we are going through for a little bit, and it is kind of like trying to get our new identity, because at the end of the day, we are not there anymore, but we will never be completely from here. We always were going to be like foreigners from here, you know? So it's kind of like trying to understand which is our in-between identity.
0: No soy de aquí ni de allá.
2: Something in between.
3: There was, if you looked at the, if you saw the movie Selena, there was a part in that movie where Selena says to her dad, "Where I'm not good enough to be Mexican, but I'm not good enough to be American. I'm in the middle." And there have been studies out there that said people from Mexico have a higher self-esteem and a higher self-worth than Mexican people in the United States because of those the assimilation and all those things, and removing them from some of the cultural norms that they were familiar with, that it causes them to not fit in, and the discrimination and in the Selena movie was discrimination from Mexican people saying, well, you don't speak Spanish good enough or well enough, etc. And then the Americans are saying, well, you have an accent and you're not fitting in. So for mental health therapists, you know, we just don't take, you know, you clearly look Hispanic, right? And so I would want to explore with you what level of assimilation, acculturation you are, because if you just, you know, I hang on to the values of your culture, then I need to say, okay, what are some of the things that you feel caused your illness? And we just had a Latino forum where we brought a group of professionals together in October, where we had a priest and a holistic nurse be part of that, because I think it's important for those individuals to, you know, if people seek services from spirituality, then that if that minister or priest is able to then refer that individual to a clinician, and giving that they have that authority to say, oh, maybe it's good for you to see Luis Guardiola, you know, to see if he can help you with those issues, because, you know, I can help you with this, but I can't do that. So that helps push the folks to reduce that stigma and have permission to address any mental health issues they might have.
0: I have a question for the three of you, but I want to start with Jessica, because she hasn't really said much, but do you think modern mental health culture sometimes teaches people to identify as victims instead of problem solvers?
1: I think that it would be easy for somebody who doesn't believe in mental health to think that somebody who's going to therapy feels like a victim. And I will say that I have gone to therapy many times in my life. I've done things like internal family systems. I've done cognitive behavioral therapy. And quite honestly, I think those are probably the times in my life where I've felt most powerful and most empowered, because there's a sense of self and a sense of liberation when you realize that what you have going on inside of you is completely yours to grow and to flourish, and that outside factors don't really affect that. So I can understand why people think that. I think a victim mentality exists in our society, but I mean, there's a difference between I can't do that, I have depression, or I can't do that, I'm anxious, or there's somebody who you know, feels that anxiety and channels it in another way, like to go rock climbing, for example. So I can understand why somebody would feel like the victim mentality exists, but
2: and actually the struggles are real, and the difference in between genders as well. So for example, women are more prone to ask to go to therapy than men. And no wonder why every 4 men out of 10 deal with suicidal ideation at some point in their life. And it is because they think that they need to deal with this just by their own. And they need to understand as well how to manage emotions, learn more about emotions, how to express emotions, how to understand others' emotions and validate emotions and all of that. And just until that point, they are going to be able to process them, you know. So when actually women are more prone to go to therapy, but they are more prone to self-harm. Mm-hmm. By alcohol or drugs or other not healthy coping mechanisms, mm-hmm. as well. But I think the struggle is real.
3: Mm-hmm. Yeah, I think that, again, it lends to the if you look at Maslow's hierarchy, right? You know, the first stage is making sure you have all your needs met first. And so for some of our families, they are in poverty, and so they don't have the time to focus on some of these red flags that they might see with mental health issues. And, you know, you know, there's that the humor about what are you in Spanish. It's like you're depressed. No, if you're depressed, ponte a trabajar. Here's the broom. You know, sweep. Get depressed. Ni que nada. You know.
0: Exactly.
3: You know. So you know. So and that's part of that whole thing of, you know, that we've had to be as a culture, you know, be very strong, but yet we can only do it in terms of when we live in this bicultural society with all the stimuli. You know, I think that you mentioned about what you mentioned about females. I think that there were studies that say teenage girls in high school have a higher rate of attempting suicide and actually committing suicide than when you look at their African American and American counterparts. So, you know, again, maybe, you know, is the issue that they're not getting the assessments, or people are not identifying those red flags. But I think that's the whole purpose, and this is wonderful that you know, brought this topic up, because I think it is an important thing to at least have a plática, a conversation about, you know. I'm not going to encourage you to, you know, just to think, if you can leave with an aha moment that, well, maybe it may not be so bad. You know, that's an accomplishment to help reduce the stigma.
0: On our second segment, I want to talk about a couple of things that you've said and you've said as well, Maria. You know, one is what Maria said earlier kind of reminded me, you know, everybody perceives life differently, right? And it reminds me of a Spanish saying, cada cabeza es un mundo. And I want to talk about what you just said. You know, there's people that, like me, like I grew up in poverty. I didn't have time to think about, oh, you know, I'm depressed, right? You die of hunger if you're depressed. So we'll talk about that on our second segment. So we'll be right back.
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0: 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This is Kevin Salinas.
1: And I am Jessica Molina. We are here with Louie and Maria, two mental health professionals. And if you listen to our first segment, you heard that we have quite an array of viewpoints here about mental health. So, Kevin, you had mentioned that there was a saying you wanted to dig into.
0: Yeah, cada cabeza es un mundo. Luis, can you explain to us what that means?
3: I think interpreting that is that everybody's going to come in with their worldview, the way they see the world through their lens of whatever is, you know, whatever their frame of reference is. So, you know, if someone is very conservative, they're going to look at the lens through that eye, despite the facts that might show differently. And so that's where I'm interpreting that saying is that, you know, and so we have to approach it as behavioral health and medical people, because I know we're talking about mental health and the disparities in the Latino community in terms of seeking mental health and reducing depression and all those other symptoms that come with that, but also medical health, you know, in terms of, you know, ensuring that the community is doing, the Latino community is getting access to the different services, preventative health, et cetera. But you know, maybe economically, or maybe they may not believe that, you know, I'm fine, or there might be some stigmas that are universal, like, you know, men that don't get colonoscopies because of whatever stigma they have. Mm-hmm. And all those barriers get in the way of trying to get the best for their well-being. And so programs like this and other programs throughout the community here in Lucas County are trying to help reduce those barriers and improve people's willingness to at least, you know, talk about it a little bit and see, you know, improve their well-being.
1: Kevin, is your thought process that if somebody goes to therapy and they are diagnosed as depressed or anxious, that they will be stuck there always?
0: No, I just think they're maybe thinking about it too much, possibly. Mm. About, you know, I'm depressed. And I feel like mentally, if I sit here and tell myself I'm depressed, right, I'm going to make myself depressed. Eventually, over time, I'm going to make my... If I tell myself, oh, I have mental issues, I have mental health issues, and over time, I actually will, because you're speaking that into existence. You know, my mom would always say, No digamos que somos pobres. Let's not say we're poor. Let's not say, you know, because mentally you're rich, right? And if you're rich mentally, that will come out with your actions, your decisions, who you are, how you approach life, you know? And so that's why I'm like, you know, I wouldn't sit here and say, oh, I'm depressed, because I feel like I would just put myself down.
2: I think that that's going to work for some. Mm-hmm. But not for everyone. Mm. And we as professionals, I think that we can catch that in therapy. And we can perceive when the struggle is real, you know. Mm. And again, it's more about the potential that they have to be better. And sometimes it's not just mindset. Sometimes it's something that has to do with their belief system. And we work on changing that, kind of like reframing those beliefs and why not. But sometimes it's even biologically. Something is, you know, happening and they need to be even referred to for pharmacology management as well. So mm-hmm. I think that depends on each case and that mindset that we usually as Hispanics do, you know, mm-hmm. like, let's go, yeah. you know, like mm-hmm. Goalkeeper and like, eche para adelante, no? Vamos sí, sí, pa'lante, sí. Siempre mm-hmm. pa'lante. Mm-hmm. So that has to do with our culture, and it is good until certain extent, and it's not going to work for everyone, just for some. So if maybe they are going to end up coming to our counseling room, we're going to be able to identify that and to help them.
1: It reminds me of, like, in the world of education, we have different tiers, right? Tier 1, tier 2, tier 3. Think about the snow level emergencies, 1, 2, 3, right? When you get to tier 3 or level 3, you might be in therapy and doing something, but any individual can flow through those different levels throughout their life. There can be times where you're going to therapy regularly, times where maybe you cut back and you don't need it anymore, and then you end up back in therapy.
3: Yeah, the term, and I think this is what you're describing that people experience. We have situational depression, right? There's some things mm-hmm. that happen to us. We have a loss. We have someone passes away. And then we bounce back. If we're doing everything we need to do, we have our support system. But sometimes when we experience too many external stimuli that cause us to have, you know, losses, you know, back to back, or, you know, loss of a job, loss of this, then that situational depression, if you're not, you know, on top of it, can turn into what we call a depression where you might need to seek talk therapy, or even to the point that you might need to have some antidepressants to help you through that, to get you back to, you know, homeostasis, to a level that you're comfortable in. And I think that's the challenge that any community has. But with the Latino community, there's so many barriers to address those issues. Not a lot of education, because maybe the language, you know, how, you know, maybe people speak primarily Spanish and they don't have that education to help them, you know, understand that there is a mental health center down the road, that they can talk to their physician about these things and not be termed soy loco, I'm crazy. Mm-hmm. You know, or, you know, oh, you're just suffering from nerves. Mm-hmm. You know, a lot of that growing up, you know, I would hear that a lot, that they would just bundle that under nerves, when it really, now that I look back at it, it wasn't nerves. It was either there was some issues there. But you try to, you put a container so you can move on to the other things in life that maybe are, you know, more pressing. And so those things don't get addressed.
2: You may want to be aware of the signs of alarm as well. So maybe that kind of like mindset that we have at home with our culture, it's going to help us to move on, you know, and to progress and to be resilient. We are very resilient. But at the same time, you may want to see if maybe people around you or even yourself, you're changing behaviors or you are dealing with symptoms of depression, like you don't want to leave home, like isolation, suicidal ideation, or even stress levels or anxiety levels when it is not manageable, you know, when it's out of control.
3: So I'm working on a grant right now on sexual assault, and all these things intersect with each other in terms of these issues. So you think, you know, well, how does sexual assault fit into mental health? But a lot of those issues are related to that. And the stigma, even with that particular topic of you know, being, you know, the intimacy being said that it's, you know, keep it in the family, don't talk about it. And so then folks don't see that they're being violated and that right. They shouldn't have to be experiencing those things. And that's what this grant is doing, is trying to go out and educate and do the awareness that there are the YWCA, et cetera, facilities that will help with those issues.
0: You know, there's lots of Latinos who don't even go to the hospital, right? I'm one of them. What's the first step to seek mental health? Like, what do you do? Who do you call? Who do you reach out to?
3: Well, I think there could be different avenues. Obviously, one would be, I think I had done some research when I first started the Confianza Project back in the mid-90s for the Lucas County Mental Health Board. And one of the things that I tried to do to reduce the stigma is try to incorporate your medical doctor to encourage you to go into the seeking treatment. But the thing is, it's reaching out. You can call a crisis line, a helpline, to get help. Obviously, if you have a church or et cetera, you can reach out and then they would refer you out to get services. I think the challenges are the fact that people may not have insurance. And so those are things that prevent people from seeking help because they feel like they can't afford it. But the Lucas County, the Mental Health and Addictions Services Board, they do provide funding for services here for Lucas County residents, and they don't take into account anything related to citizenship or et cetera. People get those services. I think that is the mechanism here. You can either call 211 and they will also give you information about mental health agencies and services.
1: I think you can do a quick Google search, right? I got Maria's name through a friend, but before I was able to talk to that friend, I also saw her in a Google search. So that's also help out there.
2: And it's awesome that now we have teletherapy as well. So you will find some professionals as well doing like virtual sessions. If it is difficult for you to leave home, or if it is difficult for you to find a bilingual professional around in the area because the access is limited. Mm-hmm. So the barrier is there. So it's awesome that now we are doing a lot of things like virtually.
1: And it is really hard. I mean, I hope not to give too much TMI here on this show, but there was a point in time where I was on anxiety. I was taking medicine for anxiety, and I remember talking to my doctor, and it was the first time that I was going, and she said, okay, we have two different types. We have the type that you can take, you know, when you need it, as needed, and, you know, so maybe things will pop up and you need it, or we have the type that you take every day because you just feel like you need it every day. And I was like, I need it every day. Like, I can't take the one type. But that hit me so hard. And it is so hard to accept that help that you need.
0: You know how I look at anxiety? Some people will reach out to me and, oh, you know, I'm stressed about this or whatever. And I always tell them, look, what's meant to happen will happen, right? And for me, like, I honestly have never had anxiety because that's how I look at life. I'm like, you know, if it's meant to happen, it's going to happen. And you know, but you, like you said, Maria, it works for some people it doesn't work for. Mm-hmm.
1: You might be one of those tier one people. You don't need it right now in your life, Kevin.
3: Or you may be doing some things that fall under self-care that are mitigating those things getting out of control. Mm-hmm. And so, you know, I did a self-care group with community health workers because we're looking at retaining them in the field, and because they deal with a lot of trauma, and then they get out of the helping profession. And part of that is, you know, are you exercising? Are you eating right? So that you don't get to the stage of burnout. You know, we all have to do that measurement in our employment, right? You know, we don't want to get to the point where we're going to burn out and then we just say, I'm just going to quit and stop. And so, but what do you need to do to manage your self-care like you would any other aspects of your life, of meditation, of exercise, of listening to self-care podcast information like this that might mm-hmm. be helpful? So maybe you're doing some things, you're just not aware that you are doing self-care, which I think is probably what's happening. And good, it's working for you, as right. Maria mentioned. But there's some people that experience too much stimuli, too many things that cause them to get off balance, that may need more talk therapy or may need, as Jessica mentioned, some psychopharmacological interventions, medications to help mm-hmm. them, you know, maybe not permanently, but maybe just to cut that edge for a bit, and then talk therapy can take over. But the stigma is, that's the biggest thing, and the lack of bilingual therapists is a big issue here in Lucas County. So I've been an advocate trying to do these things of encouraging the Latinos in the community to seek therapy, but I also have to manage that with the fact that if I get them to the point like you, let's say if you only spoke Spanish and you're having your thoughts about mental health, and then you decide, oh, yeah, I'm going to try this, and then you knock on the door of the mental health agency and they no hablo español.
0: Right.
3: And so you're going to be like, well, there you go. See? Well, yeah, why am I going to do this? Yeah. So this is the challenge that our community is going through with the loss of Adelante, with some of the changes in some of our community agencies, the paraprofessionals, and not just all about us as professionals. There's some wonderful paraprofessionals in the community that can be navigators, that can connect people and can maybe do those, you know, support stuff that may not lead to full-blown mental health crises.
2: Yes, and I think that talking about self-care and protector factors, it is important for us as Hispanic to understand that it is very important, the family, community, faith. Mm-hmm. So, for example, for us, self-care could be being around our friends, you know, and maybe video call our mm-hmm. family, extended family in our mm-hmm. hometown. Or music, for example, is very important for us.
3: Yes.
2: So that's elevating our, you know, mood, and we're going to feel different. So we need to do something, those things that are very important for us, but kind of like with intention, because you are not going to find them like right. natural here, because maybe are not part of the cultures here. So you have to put intention, you have to reach out, you have to go and try to do something with your friends, community, something about spirituality, because faith is not just related with religion, but spirituality, music, traditions. Sometimes mm-hmm. we miss our traditions because we are not around the people, or we don't have the same resources. So why not? It's put intention there and bring our own traditions in our own way, but to trespass that to our next generation as well, for example.
3: Yeah, because we don't want folks to using the self-care so that they don't use other mechanisms that it's only going to exacerbate the situation, like using alcohol mm-hmm. or drugs to mm-hmm. replace that, right? Mm-hmm. And so we want to make sure that they have these other avenues so that they don't open up another can of worms of now having depression, but also having another diagnosis of substance use disorder.
1: I don't even think it's substance, drugs, and alcohol. I think now it's like any distraction that we overindulge in. So mm-hmm. it could be social media, it can be food. There are so many distractors mm-hmm. that cover or hide the things that are really killing us inside.
2: Or trying to be productive all the time and
1: yes.
2: do something all the time and yeah. maintain, you know, keep us busy with everything. And it's that could be as well.
1: There are so many people I know who can't sit still because their thoughts are, there's too many thoughts. They're taking over. They're rearranging.

0: are there's too many thoughts, they're taking over, they're reoccurring, they're going in cycles, that's a sign. Mm-hmm.
1: Yep.
2: Here in our next segment, we're going to talk about food and maybe how mental health, you know, how it intertwines with what we eat. But I do have one question to end the segment. What does success in mental health look like? Do you like beat it? Is it like, okay, I'm done, I won? Like, you know, is there an ending, I guess, to or do you have to just go to therapy forever?
0: I think of it as kind of like physical health, right? You want to maintain being healthy. You can look at somebody and can tell if they're physically healthy or not. Or maybe you right. can't because it's something invisible.
3: Or it's a collaboration between the client and the therapist to say, okay, well, you've achieved these goals and these outcomes. Why don't you fly, you know, go out there and try it? Mm-hmm. And I'm always here. If we need to, you need to come back and we can, you know, beef up things and then go back again. But there are going to be some illnesses that require longer term interventions, mm-hmm. right? And those usually are the more chronic mental illnesses. But for the most part, we want to, you know, bump people to go out and practice and individuate themselves and do the things they need to do now that they're educated on recognizing the signs and symptoms of either the depression, the anxiety, et cetera, so that they can seek therapy.
1: And I usually try to teach them how to fish instead of give them the fish. Mm.
0: And I can say I've already shared so much. That's happened to me before. I've been going to therapy and then I graduated from therapy and then there was a different part of my life where I felt like maybe I should go back. You know, that really helped me during that time. And those conversations ended up being like, how do I access my highest self? You know, so there might have been a point in time where I wasn't struggling every day, but there's this licensed professional who can help me tap into another level. And why not?
3: Why or not a take support advantage? Group replaces yes. it, right? That you may not see formal therapy, but you might be involved with some support group that'll help you. Or you go to the gym and you establish friends there that'll help. Mm-hmm. And those folks are more eyes and ears on, you seem a little different, right? And then, or you seem, you know, and then that'll cue you into, maybe I need to go see Maria again and make mm-hmm. an appointment.
1: And I think that this has been a shift in between being proactive instead of corrective. Yeah. So coming now, people are coming to therapy in order to prevent something else mm-hmm. instead of correct something that is already happening.
2: So we've discussed some coping mechanisms like the gym. And as Latinos, we love music. We love música. So I'm sure, I use it as therapy, honestly. Mm-hmm. The gym, music, and last one that we're going to jump into next segment is going to be food. But, you know, we do have to take a break. So we'll be back for my favorite segment, the food segment.

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1: Welcome back to La Prensa Habla. My name is Kevin Salinas, and I am here with Adrian Rodela, who brought some delicious enchiladas. I am here with Maria Alvarez and Luis Guardiola. So, Adrian, can you tell us what you brought for us here today?
2: We've always called them enchiladas growing up, but from what I've heard from a lot of other people, it's more of a wet burrito. A real enchilada is supposed to be made with corn tortillas, but we've called them enchiladas my whole life, but they're off of a flour tortilla.
3: You say you're...
2: It's a chicken mole gravy that the tortillas are dipped in, and the gravy is made from scratch. I mean, flour, seasonings, it's literally from scratch, the mole gravy.
3: So you say you have been calling them enchiladas your whole life. So
2: yeah,
3: is this
2: yeah.
3: a family recipe?
2: Yeah. Yes, my grandmother.

0: She's made them my entire life. I mean, she's really, really good with her the Mexican food. The beans were made from scratch. The rice was made from scratch. Everything was made right in front of on the stove.
1: Adrian, so can you tell us a little bit about your background? Are you from Toledo area? Where's your family from?
0: Born and raised Toledo, Ohio.
1: And your family is from Mexico?
0: No. All my family's from Genoa, Ohio. I have a lot of family from San Antonio down there. But all my immediate family and my grandparents, everybody's was from up here in Toledo.
2: So tell us about this recipe. I know you said you made everything from scratch, but a lot of times, the listeners like to hear exactly how to make it so that they might be able to replicate it at home. So can you tell us, to finish, what goes into this?
0: Well, get ready. Here it is.
2: Pen's ready.
0: Green pepper, onion, comino, chili powder, garlic, salt, and pepper. 10 pounds of meat we made. And then the gravy was made from, trying to think, 4 cups of oil, 1/2 cup of chili powder, 1/2 cup of comino, salt, pepper, and then stir over low heat until thickens, and keep adding water. It's going to thicken up.
2: Mm-hmm. Have you ever used other types of meats, or what type of meat is
0: ground beef is what we use. I've had other families and other family members, we've done it with chicken, with shredded chicken also. I've only ever done them with the hamburger meat. So 5 pounds of cheese.
2: Wow.
0: Yeah, it was the big block. It was like a 2-foot-long block of cheese. That's pretty much most that goes into it. And then you got your beans, 4 cups of beans, 4 cups of water, bacon, 1/2 pound of bacon in the beans. Garlic, chili powder. I'm trying to go through everything. Doggone it.
2: It's probably a little bit of everything, right? Mm-hmm. When you're making this, is it something that you measure out specifically, or do you just know it by heart at this point?
0: Mom keeps everything by the measurement.
2: Okay.
0: I'm better when I do things by the hand, by eye.
2: Mm-hmm.
0: That was the way my grandmother had taught. She would, her measurements were the center of the palm of the hand. And that was, that was a tablespoon. And, it's just, and to smell and to seasoning, that it was always strong with the garlic. And I backed it off. I backed off the garlic. So they are very good, though. You like them?
3: Yep. It's delicious.
0: Thank
1: Maria,
0: you.
1: I actually had a question for you. You're from Colombia. Is there enchiladas in Colombia?
3: No, actually. I think that the only time that I got enchiladas in Colombia is from a Mexican restaurant. But I do have some ingredients from here, from this dish, that remind me of my childhood, my home. And, for example, the rice, we always, in the same way that Mexicans need to have all the time tortillas, for everything, all the time, is the same from Colombia with rice. So we combine, mix the rice with meat or chicken or why not, salad sometimes, the protein and vegetable, rice. Every time, rice. If there is not rice, there is not a dish, at home.
0: That's right.
3: Beans. We have a very popular dish in Colombia, which is called bandeja paisa. And it's made like beans, a lot of things as well, like rice, chorizo, eggs, avocado. I don't know, I'm forgetting something else. Meat, like ground meat as well, beef. Mm-hmm. And so that reminded me as well, like something from Colombia.
1: Do you guys have a plate that's similar to this one? To how the enchilada looks?
3: Like, not really. The other thing that I was thinking about the tortilla is the arepa. And you already maybe know the debate about the arepa between Colombians and Venezuelans.
0: What was that again?
3: Arepa.
0: What is arepa?
3: Arepa is made with corn as well. And we have like different kinds of arepas in Colombia. And so depending on the region that you are at, you will find different arepas.
1: You know, I was going to ask you because I've heard about arepas before. I don't know that I've ever had one, but I didn't know if it was just a Venezuelan thing.
3: Yeah, so we are kind of like debating if they are the ones who brought it or not or created it first. The good thing is that it's unique in each country, and they have their own arepa in their own way, and we have our own as well, and that's what's making us like unique and very rich in culture, you know?
2: Mm-hmm. We've had a debate on this show before about where a food originated from, and I think we...
1: Pupusas.
2: Pupusas. Yeah. Natalie ended up winning that debate. So you said that everybody probably knows the debate between the... What is the debate? Because I don't think our listeners do know.
3: Correct. That who... Where is the arepa coming from first, you know? Which was the origin of the arepa?
2: And where do you think it originated from?
3: I don't know. And the more that I...
0: You're not going to take research, responsibility for that.
3: No. I don't want to. No, and I've been trying to, you know, make my own research and why not. But I didn't have any luck with it, you know? Because people that are defending... that are from Colombia are Colombians. Mm-hmm. People that are defending that are from Venezuela are from, like,
2: so
3: from Venezuela.
2: So you're recognizing your bias.
3: Yeah, I am.
1: Louis, what does this, what does the enchilada remind you of?
4: Well, actually, I think being Mexican, so that I'm very familiar with this and I'm very familiar with the ingredients. I think that, you know, everybody wants to own their specialty. And I think it's like all cultures. You it brings you back to your mom, your grandmother, you know, passing down the ingredients and the way folks make it. And even with Mexicanos, with Mexican folks, they make it different. Like enchiladas, my cousin who married someone from Mexico, the enchilada was, I was like really excited because I was thinking about the hamburger meat, all the stuff that I had in my head about an enchilada, and it was queso cheese with onion, and then it was fried in the chili powder, and that was the enchilada, which was, you know, probably what he grew up with, right? So but yeah, I think that it you know, food is a culture universal, right? Every culture has it. It brings happiness and warmth and memories, and you know, I think that I've always been one that I asked my mom, you know, I want to make it. I want to do this, you know. So I learned. She taught me. Mm-hmm. And it was that. It's like, Mom, but is it a teaspoon? No. Pon un poquito. Put a little bit of this. Okay. And it was basically when I was caregiving, babysitting for my nieces and nephews. There was like five of them. And so I wanted to give them something different, you know, than just the pizza that my cousins would get for them for supper while they worked. And so that was where I had my mom teach me. And so they were my guinea pigs in terms of my working on improving my cooking skills. But those are memories. I mean, that's, you know, I'm 64 and I was 15 when I was doing that, you know, and I still recall, you know, and they were happy. They was giving them some of their culture, right, you know, in terms of food. Mm-hmm. And it also helped me appreciate. And back then, I think, because later on, I saw the movie like Water for Chocolate. They talked about the ingredients of the foods, et cetera. And so it was interesting to kind of connect the dots in terms of how folks grow up with food. It was mostly close to, my mom was the second of nine children. And so my mother and her oldest sister had to cook for the other children. Mm-hmm. So they learned how to make tortillas at nine. Mm-hmm. And so that was part of, you know, that you just did that. And I just appreciate that I didn't that I paid attention to that and that I incorporated that into. And now my mother has passed away, and so I'm the one that my nieces and my brothers and my sisters say, oh, are you going to make arroz con pollo? Aww. Because it's the closest to to my mother's. And although I'm my own self-critic.
2: Have you written down the recipe ever, or is it still something that you measure by hand?
4: I have, because I had to, because my nieces are like, you know, Uncle Louis, you know, how do you do this, you know? And so I had to force myself to sit down and, like, quantify, like, okay, I'll experiment. So this is a teaspoon, and then, okay, did that come out, you know? So then I would adjust it. So, yeah, I ended up coming up with a recipe that I've handed down.
1: Is enchiladas, is it a very common dish? Is, like, do you eat it every day? Is it something that you only cook when things are a little bit better, or is it, like, pretty common?
4: You know, I think that's a great question. I think depending, you know, obviously folks are, you know, depending on their income, they're challenging, like frijoles and arroz are the staples that, you know, that one has with blanquillos, with eggs. I think enchiladas are maybe kind of like the main culture. You have them once, like meatloaf, you have once a week, you know, as a meal. I think that depending on whether or not you can, it might change if you have the ability to afford the hamburger meat or whatever, then you do it. Or if you don't, then you just use it with cheese and the corn tortillas. So, again, depending on individual socioeconomic situation, you know, sometimes those things can drive what you have, which then leads to the whole issue of our diets as Latino community, that we need to monitor our intake of certain, you know, fats and et cetera. But I think in moderation, one can enjoy one's cultural food.
2: That does remind me of, you know, our topic of mental health. Where, Maria and Louis, where do you think food fits into that? You know, is it a factor of our mental health? Is it not? Does it pose itself as therapy in a good way, in a bad way? You know, what are your thoughts?
0: It makes you happy.
3: and absolutely, it's a connection with your culture.
4: Right.
3: And actually, people who are coming from other countries that they don't have the opportunity to get here, the recipes, the restaurants, the ingredients, it's difficult to bring back those kind of like memories. So of course it has to be like, it has to do with like recovering like the memories and get that connection with our own home and culture. And every
1: nostalgic.
3: Yeah, nostalgic. Yeah, yeah, of course. And I was going to that point. And every time that we have the opportunity to get it, for example, for us as Colombians, we are 5 hours away from our Colombian restaurant. In Cleveland, they're supposed to have a Colombian restaurant, but it's not similar, like quite similar.
0: You know the real thing.
3: Difference, yeah. So I think it is in Chicago, you know? So it's 5 hours away. So every time that my family is coming, they are bringing some ingredients or they are coming to cook for us. And that connection is very powerful.
2: Have you found anything around here that resembles something from home for you?
3: The closest I will say, maybe it's Cuban. Because they have tostones, plantains, maduros, which are the sweetest, rice, like white rice, beef, something similar, some vegetables, something similar, but not quite similar.
4: I think the preparation of the food, you know, for instance, you know, we just had the Christmas holiday and making the tamales where the family gets together, you know, not want to be sexist, but has, you know, it's been mostly the women, but they're, you know, we're men and we're starting to get our hands in the masa, into the flour. And, you know, that brings that, you know, community, the sharing, and again, memories and the, you know, you think of aromatherapy, right? Folks that have that, I mean, food and the smells bring those things and elicit some comfort, right? Like people call comfort food. So some of those things are important. And again, as I mentioned earlier, culture universals, every culture, it has the same, right? It elicits the same feelings. And
1: Adrian, were you going to say something?
0: I make the meat for the tamales. Yeah, the women do the women do the what do they call it? when they spread them.
4: Oh, that, yeah.
0: Empachao, or I don't know how they, when they spread the masa, but the meat is mine.
1: Yep, yep. Here's a fun fact. In Honduras, enchiladas are more like Mexican tostadas. So it's a deep fried tortilla, and you put ground beef on it, and then you put salad, like a sauce on top of it. So we don't really have anything that I could look at a Mexican enchilada and say we have something similar. But our enchiladas are completely different than the Mexican enchiladas.
0: What nationality are you again?
1: From Honduras.
0: Honduras. Okay.
1: Yep.
0: Okay.
1: Yep. But we cook lots of plantain. Very similar to the Caribbean, South America. Puerto Rico. Exactly. Yep. Exactly. Yep.
0: What was the name of the one plantain you said? I have nephews that are Puerto Rican.
1: Tostones.
0: And he was talking about the different kinds of the their bananas, right?
3: Yeah. Yeah.
0: But you said one that was, he had said the name before.
3: Tostón.
0: Tostón, is that what it is? There's a sweeter one, and then there's more of a...
3: Maduro.
0: That one. That was the word I was looking for.
3: The sweet one.
0: Because I am going to try those. I've been hearing about them, and I've never had them.
3: Delicious.
0: Mm-hmm. I'm going to make them.
1: Maduro como el presidente.
4: Now, I never had the mole enchiladas until I worked for... a company that the corporate office was in Laredo in Texas, and when I went there to a restaurant, and it was a very simple restaurant, and I'm like, oh, I'll try these, and I was like, oh, gee, this is delicious. So, so even within our own Mexican group, we have different diverse ways and styles of enhancing our foods.
1: And Adrián, this enchilada is really, really delicious. So thank you very much for bringing it in.
0: Maria, you're welcome. I'm glad to bring it.
1: For sure. Maria and Luis, muchas gracias. Thank you guys for being on our show. And, you know, we do have to wrap up. So thank you guys for joining us. And we'll see you guys next week on the next La Prensa Habla.

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1: Welcome to Davies Symphony Hall for another broadcast concert by the San Francisco Symphony. I'm Rick Malone, and tonight guest conductor Aleem Chan leads the orchestra in an all Tchaikovsky program featuring scenes from one of the world's most popular ballets, which almost didn't make it past its first performance, and the composer's enigmatic final statement. Swan Lake was not Tchaikovsky's first work for the stage, but it was his first ballet, and its premiere in 1877 was not exactly an auspicious beginning. It was, in actuality, a colossal flop, although Tchaikovsky's music got better notices than the rest of the production, which by all accounts was one of the worst ever presented by the Bolshoi Theater. Over the next few years, there were several more productions, each one using less and less of the original music, and none of them terribly successful, until 1895, when the Mariinsky Theater in St. Petersburg revived it. It was finally a huge triumph, and ever since, it has been one of the world's favorite ballets. The suite of music from Swan Lake that you're about to hear was put together by conductor Aleem Chan herself, with an eye, or ear, more to musical considerations than those of the somewhat confusing plot, which, by the way, was one of the reasons the original production was a failure. You'll hear four scenes. First, the prelude to Act Two, which introduces the famous Swan theme, followed by the waltz at the Royal Ball from Act One. The dance of the Little Swans from Act Two leads into the love scene for the principals Odette and Siegfried, and the suite concludes with the ballet's own final scene in which Odette and Siegfried either live happily ever after or die together to immortalize their love, depending on which version of the story is in play. Aleem Chan served as principal conductor of the Antwerp Symphony between 2019 and 2024, and as principal guest conductor of the Royal Scottish National Orchestra between 2018 and 2023. She made her San Francisco Symphony debut in January of 2023, and now you hear the applause as she takes the stage here at Davies Symphony Hall to lead the San Francisco Symphony in four scenes from Tchaikovsky's ballet, Swan Lake.